0: receptive, and cooperative. Before the one-person program, ODOT sent crews to larger camps that needed cleaning. The entire cleanup cost the department around $440,000 in the 2024 fiscal year. Since starting the program, cleanups this fiscal year have totaled $134,000, a nearly 70% decrease. ClearPath Healthcare, a leader in hospice care in Central Oregon for more than 40 years, launched its in-home primary care program in May, and demand has been through the roof due to the overwhelming amount of homebound seniors in Deschutes County. The nonprofit offers care to adults 55 and older who struggle to leave their homes due to age, illness, or caregiver limitations. Since launching the service, ClearPath Healthcare has cared for more than 70 homebound seniors, and the nonprofit has identified a lot more that needed than originally expected. If all goes according to plan, all of the streetlights in Prineville will be lit by LED bulbs by next summer. Prineville City Council is considering entering into a contract with Pacific Power to replace 586 streetlights in the city with LED bulbs. The city is expected to recover the cost of replacement in power savings over the new life of the bulbs. Researchers at the Department of Energy's Oak Ridge National Laboratory have developed a new way to transform polyethylene, one of the world's most common plastics, into gasoline and diesel fuels. Polyethylene is used widely in products such as shopping bags and white plastic cutting boards, and large amounts of it ultimately end up as waste. The team's method combines the plastic with molten salts containing aluminum chloride. These salts act as both the reaction medium and the catalyst that drives the chemical conversion. And finally, the Summit girls soccer team is once again off to a hot start with 3 wins in 4 matches. Last season, the Storm lost in the Class 5A state semifinals to North Eugene. It marked the second time since 2022 that Summit was in the Final Four. Summit will play Crook County today and will host Caldera at 4 p.m. on Friday. This has been the KPOV Daily Report, compiled and voiced by Tom Kelly.
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2: Last week, I asked you for an English phrase that comes from the French in 4 letters, 1 letter, and 4 letters. Write it without the spaces, and you might pronounce it as a drink repeated 4 times. Well, the answer is tête-à-tête, which becomes T-T-T-T. Our winner this week is Mara Kilgore, who listens to WRIR in Richmond, Virginia. 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

For the new puzzle, start with a country capital, drop the last letter and swap the syllables. Phonetically, you get a variety of fall fruit. 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Phonetically, you have a variety of fall fruit. 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I'll select one winner from among any answers received by this Saturday. Yeah.

0: This has been Pearl Stark with your Point Puzzle for the week of September 21st. 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

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I'm your host, Dawn Newton. 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You can find us on all the social platforms. That would be Instagram, Facebook, and Twitter. Or X, I should say. That would be KPOV Bend. And you can find me there, too, is Dawn Newton. Coming up on today's show, we're going back into the archives for a conversation that suddenly, very, very timely again. Former CIA analyst John Nixon was the first CIA officer to extensively interrogate Saddam Hussein following his capture in 2003. Now, I interviewed John Nixon, back in 2017, about that extraordinary experience. His book had just come out, and now his story is the subject of the new television series, High Value Target, The Hunt for Saddam. So we're going to revisit that conversation today in two parts. Part one, first half hour. Part two, the second. And in between, my friend Justin Buckles of Justin Buckles Productions, he's going to call in and he's going to talk to us about some upcoming events, some drag events happening around Central Oregon that he wants you all to know about. And so, you know, today on Open Air, it is Saddam Hussein and drag shows. Only on Open Air. Only on community radio and only at KPOV. So we've got a great show ahead. We're going to take a really quick break. And when we come back, I'm going to introduce you to John Nixon. Stay tuned.

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0: Hey, welcome back, everyone. This is Open Air. I am your host, Dawn Newton. In December of 2003, U.S. forces captured Saddam Hussein, hiding near his hometown of Tikrit, Iraq. But once they had him, someone had to determine, is this really Saddam Hussein? And then start asking questions. Well, that job fell on to CIA analyst John Nixon. Nixon became the first CIA officer to extensively interrogate Saddam Hussein following his capture and later wrote about the experience in his book, Debriefing the President, The Interrogation of Saddam Hussein. In 2017, I had the opportunity to talk with John about what it was actually like to sit across the table from Saddam, what surprised him, what he learned, and what those interrogations revealed. Now, his story has made it to television in high-value target, The Hunt for Saddam, and it's playing right now. So it seemed like the perfect time to pull this one from the Open Air archives. You'd be amazed at what I have in those archives. Here's part of my conversation with John Nixon.
1: John Nixon, your former CIA senior analyst, your book, Debriefing the President, The Interrogation of Saddam Hussein. It's really a pleasure to be speaking with you. I could not put the book down, so I appreciate your time.
2: Oh, well, thank you for having me.
1: So let's start a little bit. I want a little bit about you. You, 13 years in CIA as an analyst, you studied Iran, Iraq, North Korea. Was that your intent? There was an interest in the Middle East when you were younger. Not that you necessarily wanted to get into government, but you landed there.
2: Yeah.
1: But there's always been this kind of passion, this interest in that area. Tell me a little bit about that, how that all got started.
2: Sure. Well, I was always interested in foreign countries and foreign places. And originally, as an undergraduate, it was the Soviet Union. But by the time I was in graduate school, the Soviet Union was no more. You know, I just kind of moved to Washington and I started working here and did a few things. But I eventually began to gravitate towards the Middle East and getting to know and studying some of these places. And that's around the time that I got recruited by the CIA. And fortunately, they put me in as a leadership analyst, which studying the sort of the following the leaders of a nation, if you will, analyzing their every move and on Iraq. And that was, really, really great because at the time, which was 1998, you know, Iraq was considered one of the top tier national security issues for the United States.
1: And then let's fast forward to December 2003, January 2004. You were the first American to conduct a prolonged interrogation of Saddam Hussein after his capture by the U.S. forces.
2: Yeah.
1: You spent all this time studying Saddam Hussein. You said you felt like you knew him. What
2: yeah.
1: do you mean by that?
2: Well, in the overall arc of his career and of his regime, I think that being at the CIA was a great perch to learn about him because you got to see all the classified, but also the non-classified, the open source information. And it's very important if you're gonna be an intelligence analyst to sort of take those two realms of information and sort of smash them together because that you get a much fuller picture. And I felt that there were so many things that I could talk to him about, and also during our debriefing, he was always testing me to see if I knew things, because if I didn't know something, he would then act as though, oh well, we can't talk about this because you don't even know about it, and so it was a very challenging sort of match wits with this evil dictator. One of the things that happened though during the debriefing process was that I began to see certain things that we didn't know about Saddam. And those were really eye-opening, and they were kind of mind-blowing a little bit. You know, they were certainly surprising. And it really began to change my analysis and my understanding of who I was talking to.
1: And how did you, let's go just digress a little bit, John, is how were you the guy that was selected to talk to him first? Was it because of your training? Because you had some pretty in-depth expert knowledge of him? How did that happen? Was it a given? Once we capture Saddam, John, you're going to be the guy that goes in and talks to him. I don't think it quite went down that way.
2: No. I had worked on him. I was working on Iran around the time that the war started. So Saddam wasn't my chief responsibility anymore. What happened was that the analyst, we had this position in Baghdad. It was called the HVT-1 analyst job. And that HVT-1 stands for high value target number one, which was Saddam's sort of secret designation. The person who was the analyst in Baghdad interfacing with the military to kind of help them sort of find where he might be hiding had to come home. And so they asked me to go out and replace him. And I was only too eager. I had volunteered to go, and then that's when they said to me, well, can you do this for us? And I said, absolutely, because I thought that's where my strengths lie. And so, you know, part of it is knowing, like, people knew that I had a pretty good reputation for understanding who this guy was and knowing a lot about him, but also part of it was being in the right place at the right time.
1: Well, and there's no disputing, you don't dispute it, none of us dispute that he was a ruthless dictator.
2: Yes.
1: And he did some pretty evil, nasty things to people.
2: Yes, absolutely.
1: But you also say that we really didn't know him. We had all these perceptions, and you said it was, you know, surprising. And even reading through the book, it's like, this is really surprising what we were led to believe by, I don't know if it was through intelligence, if it's through our media, where that came from. Tell us about some of those perceptions and what surprised you the most in talking with Saddam Hussein.
2: Well, you know, over decades, the United States foreign policy is governed by, sometimes it's governed by our fears rather than by our strengths. And we have a tendency to sort of pick out individuals throughout the world who we become kind of obsessed with. And Saddam Hussein was one of them. You know, there were others. There was Gamal Abdel Nasser of Egypt in the 50s and 60s. There was Yasser Arafat, head of the PLO, in the 70s. Ayatollah Khomeini in Iran in the 70s and 80s. Gaddafi in the 80s also. But Saddam seemed to be the most recent one, and he was an obsession of ours for a long time. And, you know, when you spend so much time looking at this person and trying to kind of outmaneuver them, you know, so many people are working on it, and the sources of information had been drying up on us because we had no official presence in the country. And so we were starting to get a lot of information that was really kind of lousy. And it just sort of started to shape our analysis. And no matter how much we tried to kind of cut away things that we didn't believe in, there was a lot of stuff that was shaping our analysis and making our analysis worse rather than better. So that was a problem in and of itself. I felt that certainly when I got to meet him, there were a couple of things that really, one of the really, really stunning facts was that Saddam really thought that 9/11 is a pivotal moment in the U.S.-Iraq relationship, because 9/11, I believe, is when the Bush administration really decides that he's got to go. They came into office thinking of him as unfinished business from the first Gulf War and George Bush's father's presidency. But they hadn't really decided what they were going to do about him. But then once 9/11 happens, they decide he's got to go and immediately start looking for linkages between Saddam and 9/11. And when I talked to Saddam, he thought the opposite. He thought that 9/11 was going to bring the United States and Iraq closer together, that the United States would have to see that he was not involved, that no Iraqis were involved, that the enemies, the people that carried out the 9/11 attack, were the same enemies that Saddam had. And you know something, he couldn't have been more wrong.
1: Now, did you believe him? Do you believe that?
2: Oh, absolutely. Absolutely. One of the areas where I think we really fell down was in viewing Saddam's own members of the Sunni Islamic community in Iraq. Saddam was basically the leader of this group. That was his power base. These are the people that he represented, and these are the people that supported him. Now, Saddam was very concerned that Islamic extremists, Wahhabists from Saudi Arabia, and who were bringing their ideas of Wahhabism into the country, Saddam was very concerned that they were going to sort of infect his power base. And so he spent a great deal of time and effort. And this is true all the way up until the end. He always maintained attention towards his own security. He was afraid that this was going to infect his power base and that this was the greatest threat to his regime. Not the United States, not Iran even, but this, Islamic extremism. And so, yes, I do believe him. And, you know, something, he was very good at rooting these people out, always making sure that he had his people listening in on them.
1: And tell me too, John, when you were, he did not like the word interrogation.
2: Right.
1: So he didn't use that word. It was more, I think the question is how did you build rapport with him to get him to trust you to engage? Because he obviously could have made the choice to not have that conversation. How did you build that rapport with him?
2: Well, certainly we appealed to his vanity, and we told him that, you know, hey, This is your chance to kind of get your story, your side of things out there. And the people that are going to be reading what we write are the people at the highest levels of our government, meaning, you know, the president. And that appealed to him because I think he had things he wanted to say and he wanted our government to know about. There was also, I think, a sort of a more mercenary side to this as well, in the sense that Saddam didn't really want to be sitting in his cell all by himself with nothing to do. You know, that, I think, didn't appeal to him at all. So he was more than happy to kind of talk to us. Also, in talking to us, he would have the opportunity to figure out what it is we wanted to know. And that would give him a sense of what might be asked in any sort of trial or any sort of legal process that was probably going to come. And it would also have the added benefit of enabling him to try out his answers and see what stuck and what didn't. And I think that he saw this as sort of a win-win for himself. Saddam could be very candid when he wanted to be. And he liked to talk, and he liked to talk about himself. He just didn't like to talk about things that were of sort of a sensitive nature, such as things, intelligence and regime security and his own personal security. Those are the things that he would say, like, but now we're not talking about history, we're talking about interrogation, and I won't do that. And so it was always sort of a cat and mouse game with him.
1: Yeah, he didn't seem to be very fond of being held accountable for anything.
2: No, well, you know, I said this the other day in one interview. I said talking to Saddam Hussein was sort of like talking. It was like reading a bad Washington memoir in which everything that happened that was good, he was more than willing to take credit for. But anything that happened that was bad, it was never his fault. And it was always someone else's fault.
1: And what was the duration of your time with him from the day you first went in and saw him sitting there to when you departed?
2: Well, the first time I saw him was the night that he was captured. And I was brought out. He was flown down from Tikrit to Baghdad. And I was brought out to the airport to meet him. And it was my job to identify him and make sure that we didn't pick up the wrong guy. And it was very easy for me to do because the minute I saw him, I mean, there was just no doubt in my mind. Although I had a whole protocol of things that, you know, I was going to do that I actually did in terms of verifying him. But, you know, I really didn't even need to do that. But so there was the first night, and then Saddam basically sat in his cell for about a week, and nobody talked to him, and nobody came out to see him. And then starting around the 20th of December, and going for every day, almost every day, from the 20th of December to January 12th, I spent time talking to him. I was going to call the book Tuesdays with Saddam, but, you know, that that title was already taken. But that's the time span we're talking about here.
1: And what was a day like? Was it one session, two sessions? How much time would you spend with him?
2: Well, we never wanted him to get too comfortable with us because once a detainee gets comfortable with the sort of the rhythm of any sort of meetings and a schedule is developed, then they get very settled in, and then it's harder to kind of get the information out of them. So we always varied our schedule, and we always varied our times with him. So a lot of times we would do like a session in the morning and a session in the afternoon, or sometimes we just have one really long session in the middle of the day. The only time that the shortest I met with him was about it was my last day there, and it was for about maybe between 30 and 40 minutes. And, you know, and but it was really fascinating because he, you know, when I told him I was leaving, you know, he gave me this send-off that was just, you know, he just kind of grabbed me and he wouldn't let go. And you know, when you shake hands with somebody and they're holding onto your hand and it's starting to get uncomfortable because you're wondering when this person's going to let go. And that's exactly what it was like. And, you know, he just told me, you know, oh, you know, the reason we've disagreed is because you are where you are and I am here. But, you know, I want you to go back. And when you go back, remember the two greatest traits that anyone can ever have in life is to be just and fair. You know, and then he went on and on and on. And it was just, it was one of these surreal moments in our meetings.
1: Another thing I found interesting, too, is that you wrote that when the U.S. arrived, there was no plan. Saddam didn't have a plan. Everyone thought he had a plan. But he was pretty much he improvised a lot, kind of ad-libbed.
2: And that was his genius, really, you know, because it's like if you don't have a plan, then you don't have a plan that someone can sell to your enemy or tell your enemy where you're going to be. And it worked. It worked brilliantly because when Saddam left Baghdad, you know, he just got in the car and went. And, you know, they made it through army checkpoints. It's pretty amazing. At the CIA, we always thought he was the guy with a plan, and we always thought of him as this master manipulator and the guy who, like, he was making all the decisions, and he was always trying to outfox us, and he was thinking two and three and four steps ahead of us. And, you know, sometimes, and this is a sort of a pitfall of intelligence analysis, you start building up your enemy into this and start making them into kind of 10 feet tall and omnipotent. One of the things that I kind of felt when I was talking to him was, God, he's just a person, you know? And it's just like, it sort of pierces your image of him that you, and you realize, you know, I used to really think this guy was, he could do it all, you know? And then you realize that, you know, he was operating from the same, almost the same sorts of ignorance that we were. His knowledge of the United States was terrible. I mean, he totally miscalculated, underestimated the will of not only the international community to do something to prevent the Bush administration from coming in, but underestimated the will of the Americans to come and get him. The week before he's removed from power, you know, he's sending drafts of a novel to one of his aides and saying, you know, tell me what you think. Meanwhile, it's like your regime's going to be over in a few days. Yeah, and it wasn't just Saddam; it was his sons as well. I mean, they, you know,
1: seemed like there was a disconnect of some sort.
2: Well, I think this is part of. Well, I think it was part of the disengagement process that he wasn't the same Saddam that he had once been. You know, as I said earlier, he was older and he wasn't as engaged in things, you know, and also he didn't have a good understanding of international relations. And I think also he thought that something will happen at the last minute and save me. And, you know, it's happened so many times in the past. It'll happen again. And it didn't.
1: One thing he also said is that the U.S. is going to fail. I mean, we don't know the language, the history, or the mind of the Iraqi people. He wasn't wrong, was he?
2: Oh, my God, no. you know, I never wanted to give him credit, and I never wanted to say, you know, you're right, Saddam. But in my head, I was saying, you know, you've got a point there. He was absolutely right. And I spent a lot of time in Iraq during the war. And the things that I saw that just were so terrible and so embarrassing, and you know, the way that some of our people behaved incredibly well and really nobly, and you could be very proud of them. And then there were some people who just behaved so abominably, and they were so ignorant of where they were and who they were dealing with, and they made things 10 times worse by mistreating people. It was just horrible. And you know, that phrase, you know, you're going to fail because you don't understand us, you know, that always just stuck with me. And he was right. And he also said that, you know, by removing me, you are going to create Iraq will become a playing field for jihadists. And it has.
0: Well, that was part one of my 2017 conversation with former CIA analyst John Nixon. And we're going to come back to part two here a little later in the show. But first, we're going to shift some gears. And I do mean shift gears. Justin Buckles is joining me via the phone. And he's going to share with us some events that are coming up this weekend, some drag events coming up around Central Oregon through October. Justin, can you hear me?
3: I can. Can you hear me?
0: Yeah, we're good. We only have a few minutes, so we're going to do a speed dating event calendar of what's going on. But you've got a big event coming up this weekend, the Hump Film Festival at Volcanic Theater Pub.
3: Yes, Hump Film Fest, International Film Festival. It's in Bend twice a year, usually in the spring and the fall. I've been working with the Hump Film Festival for... oh my gosh, since 2016 now. It was created by Dan Savage up in Seattle, the Stranger magazine, the Portland Mercury, all kind of connected there. And basically, it is exactly as it sounds.
0: And I know there's two shows, one at 6:30 and one at 9 p.m. It is completely 21 and older event.
3: 21 and older. 21 and older for sure. It is the most creative film festival I have ever been a part of, and I've been a part of dozens. But this is all self-produced content. People do it at home and they enter. And then after the screening, after the whole festival is done, every single video that is entered is destroyed so it doesn't get out there in the public. There's little Easter egg, you know, Taylor Swift does all of her Easter egg stuff to give hints about like themes for the next album and the next record. So the Hump Film Festival has Easter eggs giving themes and hints for the next season coming up. And it's an insane production, and it's worldwide now, which is incredible because I started working with them when it was just on the West Coast.
0: And if somebody for tickets on this, where would we go?
3: Humpfilmfest.com.
0: And also, just if you want to know what the Hump Film Fest is, of course, check the website. I would say it's a sex positive film festival.
3: Yes, 100%.
0: 100%. We've got Diva Drag Brunch coming up. That's going to be Halloween, Saturday, October 31st.
3: Yep. Our Diva Drag Brunch is back. Our big old Halloween show that we always do in Bend. We're bringing it back.
0: And it's always fun when Halloween falls on a Saturday, which is what I think it should do, a Friday or a Saturday.
3: Yeah,
0: so now you can get it started.
3: Let's just move it to like the last Saturday of the month in October.

0: It is during the summer because everybody's on vacation and doing other things. So every third Thursday, starting in October, which that will be October 15th, that's happening at the Dogwood also.
1: Yes. Actually, for October, we are going to correlate it and connect it with Halloween week. So we're going to do it October 29th, right? Yes. Thursday, October 29th at the Dogwood.
0: Okay. Oh, my gosh. That'll be fun. So you to dress up.
1: Yeah, we're doing a whole, you know, if you can't go out on Halloween, come to bingo. You know, dress up and come to bingo. So we're hoping to, they're doing a big Halloween thing on Friday as well at the Dogwood, from my understanding. So it's just going to be a whole weekend of Halloween at the Dogwood. So it's going to be great.
0: And then you purchase your bingo cards there. Everything is done when you come there. It's nothing you need to go online to purchase.
1: No, just show up at the door. Riley will sell the bingo cards. You can't miss a big drag queen sitting out there yelling, bingo cards, bingo cards.
0: And then the Diva Drag Bunch, back to October 31st, we can buy tickets for that online.
1: Yes, merctickets.com, M-E-R-C, or boldtypetickets.com.
0: And we can't end this conversation without doing a little touch base on the Winter Pride Fest. Tickets are going on sale soon, right?
1: Yep, October 1st, which is great because usually tickets have went on sale at the end of November for previous years. But I cracked the whip and I said, we are doing this right. We are getting this done. We are getting the information out. People need to plan. You know, it's expensive to live nowadays, way more expensive than last year. And so people need to budget and people need to plan.
0: And so Winter Pride Fest will be taking place February 25th. It's a 4-day event, February 25th through the 28th, 2027. Yes. And it just keeps getting bigger and bigger every year.
1: Yes, yes, yes, yes. It is. We have a lot of real fun surprises for next year. And I'm already, you know, I produce all the events. And then Leanne with Shine Events, who's based out of Bench, she manages all the venues and stuff. And her and I are just the team that just gets along and gets the work done. But we are, we have some big things planned for next year. Every year we try to make it at least 5% bigger than the previous year. So 2027, we're aiming high.
0: And it's a 4-day event. So you've got things that are family friendly. Kids are welcome. Mm-hmm. Some things 21 and older. So there's something for everybody.
1: Yes.
0: And so let's just, the Hump Film Fest, that's going to take place this Saturday, September 26th, two shows, 6:30 and 9 p.m. And humpfilmfest.com is where you can go for tickets and more information. And it is 21 and older.
1: Yep.
0: Oh, awesome.
1: That's great. That sounds awesome.
0: Well, Justin.
1: Right to the point.
0: I think we did it. We got it done in time.
1: We sure did.
0: Well, thank you, Justin. And always reach out to KPOV. Let us know what's going on. Yeah.
1: Oh, you know I always do.
0: All right. Well, Justin, thank you. Hey, and listeners, we're going to take a really quick break. When I come back, we are going to start part two of my conversation with John Nixon and his interrogation with Saddam Hussein. One of the questions I start off with is, do you think he should have remained in power? So he'll answer that and a lot more when we return.
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0: Washington. Thank you to Justin Buckles for joining us, giving us a little detour from the Saddam Hussein, you know, from Saddam Hussein to drag shows, because apparently that's how we're rolling today on Open Air and at KPOV. And now we're going to head back into the Open Air archives. Here's part two of my 2017 conversation with former CIA analyst John Nixon, author of Debriefing the President, The Interrogation of Saddam Hussein. And I lead it off with, do you think he should have remained in power? A lot of people were questioning that, if that should have happened or not. John's going to answer that for us.
1: And do you feel, John, that he should have been left in power?
2: I think that he was... Let me first say that I supported the war, and I thought taking him out would be a good thing, because I thought we would be put in a position where we could help the Iraqi people build a government that might be more responsive to their needs. And having said that, I would say now, 10 years after his death, 13 years after his removal from power, I think they would be better off if Saddam were still in power, or if he had died, say, or what, something had happened to him, that the Iraqis would have made the selection. They would have provided the solution for who they wanted to lead them. I think that people have said, well, you know, aren't we better off with Saddam gone? And I think even George Bush, this past summer, said as much to a group of veterans that he was hosting at his ranch. And I hate to answer a question with a question, but if someone says that to me, it's like, show me one thing that is better because he is gone. I can show you a lot of bad things that have happened since he's gone. 2 million people displaced in Iraq, jihadists holding territory in holding its third largest city. Jihadists spreading into Syria. Is Israel more secure because Saddam's not there? I doubt that. And one of the most important things is the spread of Iranian power and influence in the region. Saddam and Saddam's Iraq was a natural bulwark against that. And when we took his hand off the door that was holding that shut, we allowed Iran to start to spread.
1: What did he say about weapons of mass destruction?
2: He was very clear. See, one of the traits of Saddam was his secretiveness. He was one of the most secretive men I've ever, and suspicious. And when you talked to him, after a while, you know, you became kind of suspicious also. One of the great traits of him, for him, in terms of governing and leading Iraq, was his secretiveness. He was able to keep his enemies off balance because they never could figure out what he was up to or what he wanted to do. The downside to that was that even when he was telling you the truth, you didn't believe him. You thought he was holding back or he was lying. And that's exactly what was happening when I was debriefing him. We were talking about weapons of mass destruction, and he said, I don't have them. I shut my program down years ago, and I had no intention of starting up again. And who needs these things? And at first, I didn't believe him. And we went at this for probably, this was the most talked about topic of all the topics we discussed. Even by the very end, I was starting to have doubts, but I still believed that the weapons of mass destruction existed. And it wasn't until I got back to headquarters and I started talking with some of my colleagues and also started going through the debriefing notes of some of the other key senior officials and some of the documentation, and started to come to the conclusion that, yeah, he's telling the truth here. In this regard, I think Saddam was his own worst enemy. If I can say this, WMD, the issue of WMD and the decision to invade Iraq, WMD is almost irrelevant to the decision to invade Iraq, or at least that's the way I see it now, because if it wasn't WMD, it would have been something else. The Bush administration was hell-bent on getting rid of him. Even if he had produced incontrovertible evidence saying that Iraq didn't have weapons of mass destruction, again, the Bush administration would have found another pretext to launch this attack.
1: Well, let's fast forward to when you left Iraq. You came back to the United States and met with President Bush and the CIA, the analysts, the intelligence. That I found just as equally fascinating. It seems to be there's this dissension or divisiveness within the agencies, which still obviously appears to remain today.
2: Yeah.
1: Was that what you felt? I mean, that was the takeaway I got from the book and what you wrote.
2: Well, there's always, in any time when of a time of, say, for example, war, you're always going to get differences of opinion based on agencies, because agencies have their own prerogatives and they have their own agendas, you know, and they're all vying for the president's ear. And they're all vying for a slice of the federal budget and a bigger slice for the of the federal budget every year. Now, having said that, I found that Iraq, one of the things that I came away from those years after Saddam was removed was that we were in this really terrible conflict now that was just, it was just getting worse and worse by the day. And the White House suddenly started to reach out because they felt that the interagency process that where, you know, used to be that the agencies would work together and they would produce some sort of an analytic product or something or along those lines and give it to the White House. And we weren't able to do that anymore, you know, because of so much dysfunction. And also, you know, some of the things that were going up to the White House were, you know, so watered down, you know. This is the harmful effect of politicization of intelligence, you know. And part of it was because the CIA had been turned into the whipping boy of the Bush administration. Part of it also was that in retaliation for that, members of the CIA, high officials of the CIA, I should say, were leaking. And there was a lot of leaking done during that war. It was shocking. Leaking documents to the press in order to sort of derail administration's policies. And you get this sort of dysfunctional relationship in which everybody's kind of fighting with each other. And it makes for a very, very difficult time. And it's one of the reasons why I think the United States, if we're going to fight a war, we really need to fight a war that's very quick. And get in, get out, and get it done, because the longer these things go on, the more politicized they become. And I certainly, by the end of my time at the CIA, one of the things that struck me when I was first starting was that no matter what, the White House always wanted to know what the CIA had to say, and it always wanted our take on something, and it always listened to what it is we said. And by the end of my time at the CIA, that wasn't the case anymore. You know, that the White House was now becoming very selective about what it wanted to hear from the CIA, and it didn't buy into things that you told it, and it was just, I felt like nobody really cared what we had to say.
1: You know, and it's interesting too, because at the start of our conversation off air, I had mentioned how what you were battling then, or what the narrative, it seems like everything is a narrative, fitting somebody's narrative, telling them what they want to hear as opposed to telling them the truth. And I said, that doesn't seem to be much different than what we're dealing with today. It almost seems worse.
2: Yeah, absolutely. And, you know, something that is so dangerous. And you've got to, I will say this, when I kind of went and talked to President Bush in the Oval Office and Vice President Cheney in his office, there is an overwhelming desire to want to say something that makes their day a little bit better and sort of lightens the load for them. Nobody likes to be the bearer of bad news, and you have to fight that at all costs. Because the intelligence agencies, particularly the CIA, I mean, we all work for the president, and that's the way it should be. And we all want to make the president, you know, as smart as possible on a certain issue. And we all serve the president. But there's that. And then there's telling the president what he wants to hear. And it's a fine line I found so many times at the agency that people stepping over that line, particularly on the seventh floor. And that's the thing. Once that starts to happen, it's like that scene in Zoolander when they're having the mocha shakes and they're at the gas station and they start throwing the gasoline around on each other, and then one lights a cigarette. That's kind of what it's like, because you're just playing with fire at that point. And everybody got burned by this during the Iraq War. So I think that the CIA does best when it leaves the politics at the front door. What we really need to do is have somebody, you know, we need to have a president and a CIA director who are on the same wavelength and who recognize their strengths and weaknesses and what their roles are. And we have to have a president and a director who knows what can and can't be done, and a president who knows, like, what intelligence can do for me and what it can't do. For years, we've had, you know, whether it was Clinton, Bush, Obama, they all act as though we have like the crystal ball in the basement. And unfortunately, that idea only gets played up by, you know, the people on the seventh floor of the CIA, because they kind of want to con the president into thinking that's true, because they have a vested interest in making them believe that. It's decisions like that that are just terrible. And we've got to go back to like a CIA that tells the president, I don't care if you like it or you don't, this is our best take. And leave it at that. Don't fall into this trap of stretching the analysis and ginning it up so that you can catch his eye and give him the shiny object.
1: Well, and you write in the book too, and you say this about Clinton, Bush, and Obama as well, that the people who need to do the most soul searching about the uses of intelligence are the presidents themselves.
2: Absolutely.
1: And I think that's something that really is a great takeaway that maybe, I don't know how we get that message across, but
2: well, it's particularly important now, especially with President-elect Trump, who does not have the background of, I mean, this is unusual territory for us to be in, because this is somebody who does not have the national security and foreign policy making background that we've come to expect in presidents. I've been hearing some good things about his director, Mike Pompeo, and that, you know, he wants to kind of come in and shake things up a little bit and also cut the bloat. And Dan Coats is actually, who's going to be the director for national intelligence, is a very solid guy. So I'm a little bit encouraged. You know, I've got my fingers crossed, and we'll have to see. But you know, it's a community. Despite all of my criticisms in the book, I'm still a great believer in intelligence and what the intelligence community can do for the president. Because you know something, there's no alternative. We live in a world in which you absolutely have to have access to this information, and you have to have good people doing it, and you've got to have people who understand its strengths and its weaknesses, and who are not going to shoot the messenger.
1: And John, looking back at it now, your time with Saddam and the interrogation process, would you have done anything differently?
2: I would have said, hey, why don't we do this over a much... I would have, like, gone back to headquarters and demanded that we do some, like, really, like, bring them back to the United States and do, like, a really long-term debriefing process and learn as much as we possibly can from him. But, I mean, that's ridiculous in the sense that was never going to happen. But, you know, if I could have had done something, that would have been it. Because I have to admit, when I was done with him, when I went back to the United States, I kind of couldn't wait to get away, because he was not a likable person. And after a while, you just didn't want to be around him. But I subsequently, years later, I think of him, and I think of questions I'd love to ask. And some of these things are just lost to history now.
1: Well, that's interesting, too, because when you went, you knew you were going to write a book at this. I mean, how could you not journal this, write this book, and get this out? There was some difficulty finding an agent and publisher, because they said no one would be interested in it, which that kind of floored me a little bit. It's like, you've got to be kidding. But now that you have this out, making the rounds, everybody wants to talk to you. This information is fascinating to me, human behavior and why people do what they do. What has this work meant to you, getting this word out, the reception you've gotten from the public, and then just for your own personal self?
2: Well, I'm kind of overwhelmed by the response, because, like you said, 5 years ago, I was being told that no one's really interested and people want to just move on and, you know, no thanks. And it reasserts my belief in that people want to know things. Maybe we can avoid, for I don't know how long, but at least we can avoid for the near future replaying this fiasco. I am overjoyed that people are taking this seriously, and that there has been the response to the book has been overwhelmingly positive. And that's true also of some of my colleagues in the intelligence community. There are some, I think, who are kind of giving me the cold shoulder, and they're not going to comment on this because they don't want to give me the benefit of that. And I'm kind of still waiting for a little bit of a backlash from some of those people and from some of the Bush people. But you know something? I didn't write the book for them. I wrote it because I wanted it to be an accurate record of what happened. And there's too much lying that goes on in American life today. And one of the things that has been most rewarding is to see how people react to the truth. You know, it's one of the reasons why I think the book is doing so well. It's because it is truthful, and the truth is a wonderful thing if everybody would just try it once.
1: Well, yeah, we humans seem to have an issue with handling the truth. I think there was a quote in some movie.
2: Jack Nicholson. I forget what the name of that movie was. A Few Good Men.
1: Yes, and we do have an issue with the truth, hearing it and speaking it. So that's a whole other topic. What's next for you?
2: That's a great question. Right now, I mean, there's a number of things that are going on with the book and with some possible projects related to the book, which should keep me busy. I would like very much to write another book, perhaps on Iran, because I worked on Iran also at the agency, and something that I think is especially important as we move into this new administration, in which, you know, Trump's national security team seems to have a very strong, hawkish feeling against Iran. And, you know, I think it's time for some new thinking on Iran, and to be quite frank with you. I think that we have tried the hard line against Iran for a long time, and it's never gotten us anywhere. And in fact, it's been counterproductive. And I would hope that the new administration would rethink some of these things, but we'll see. It's another book, possibly.
1: Have any of the administrations reached out to you?
2: Some people have kind of talked to me about sort of third parties have kind of reached out, and I'm kind of mulling things over right now. I'm not sure. I have 13 years in the government. You know, that would be a big step. So I'm kind of not sure if I want to throw my hat into the ring just yet. But and also, I think the first year of this administration might be a little bumpy. but we'll see. But if asked, I mean, I think I would probably. If asked directly, I think I would probably say I'd have to, because we need to do things a little differently. And just doing the same thing over and over again, you know, is not working. And also, you know, we live in a world where intelligence and the choices that we're going to be faced with over the next 4 to 8 years, let alone the next 20 years, are going to be just really, really important, because the region is changing. It's changing rapidly, and our role has kind of changed with it. I still think we can take advantage of these changes and strengthen our position. You know, if we're wise. If we're unwise, we might end up doing ourselves even more harm.
1: Well, John Nixon, it's been a pleasure speaking with you. I mean, this information, the book, the conversation is amazing to me. It's, I want to say, riveting. It's, for lack of a better word.
2: That's a good word.
1: Where can our listeners find you or your work, and where can we find your book?
2: The book is available on Amazon and, you know, all the other book-selling websites. And as far as myself goes, I think if you Google me, I've had a number of op-eds come out recently. I've just started kind of getting my name out there, because for years I was prevented from doing this because I worked for the CIA, and, you know, you're not allowed to, and it's not a good idea to do it, number one. Number two, you're not allowed to do it. Even now, I still have to, whenever I write anything, if I write anything that's pertinent to what it is I worked on when I was at the agency, I still have to turn it into them for them to review. And it took me 14 months to get, all told, it took me 14 months to get this manuscript back from them. And
1: because they reviewed it twice, right?
2: Oh my! Yes, they did, and I mean, it was one of the most galling experiences in this whole process. There's no transparency in the process. It's sort of like taking a note, putting it in a bottle, and throwing it in the ocean, hoping that somebody in England gets it. and you won't know until that person calls you up saying they got the note. But I will say this, that they're dilly-dallying and they're kind of putting this through the stuff ended up being good for the book, because now it's come out now instead of last August, and it's been much better in terms of this is a better time, I think, a time where people are more receptive to the message.
1: Well, John, again, it's been a pleasure speaking with you. The book, Debriefing the President, The Interrogation of Saddam Hussein, John Nixon. Like I said, it's been an honor and pleasure speaking with you. Thank you.
2: All right, great. Thank you very much for having me.
0: Again, that was my 2017 conversation with former CIA analyst, oh my gosh, John Nixon, the first CIA officer to extensively interrogate Saddam Hussein following his capture in 2003, literally when they brought Hussein out of that hole that he was hiding in, John was the first one to ask him questions. And John tells the full story in his book, Debriefing the President, The Interrogation of Saddam Hussein. And now, nearly a decade after that conversation, his experience is reaching a whole new audience, probably a whole new generation, through the television series High Value Target, The Hunt for Saddam. And I believe it's playing right now on TNT. It's a limited series based on real events, is what it says in the title. And it's fascinating just to go back and hear John's story in his own words again, especially now that the events he lived through are being dramatized for television. And in addition to thanking John, I want to thank some of our sponsors since we have a few minutes. 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Everyone, I want to appreciate, also thank you to appreciating Justin reaching out to us, Justin Buckles of Justin Buckles Productions, telling us about some of the events Out Central Oregon is putting on. This weekend we have the Hump Film Fest at Volcanic Theater Pub. HumpFilmFest.com is the place to go for more information, tickets, what it's all about. We have Diva Drag Brunch coming up and lots of stuff around Halloween. So Halloween's on a Saturday, so that always makes it fun for everyone, all ages as well. So thank you to Justin, and again, thank you to John Nixon for that interview back in 2017. Of course, I'm going to reach out to him again to kind of get a bring him up to speed. So what do you think about the docuseries? How did it change? Did you have creative control? All those things. And, you know, his thoughts on Iran and all of the other things that are going on worldwide that he studied so fervently when he was in the CIA. Everyone, have a great evening. We know you have a lot of choices. And if you chose Open Air and KPOV, we thank you. Have a great evening, and we'll talk again next week.
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3: And now it's time for Juniper Roots.

That was Town Mountain doing Windfall. We started tonight's first set with Alan Bybee doing A Mandolina. Bill Emerson and Sweet Dixies then did Grandpa Emery's Banjo from their album Southern. Irene was Town Mountain doing that one. Johnny Gimble, Darling Nellie Gray, and that was from his The Texas Fiddle Collection. And that next voice was Willie Nelson. I'm sure you recognize that, doing Waltz Across Texas. And then Bewildered followed that, and that was the Notting Hillbillies. 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

Had two very recognizable voices in that set. That was Willie Nelson. I'm sure you recognized him doing "I've Got a Lot of Traveling to Do." And that was from his Playlist 2 album. And the other voice I was talking about was Dolly Parton. She kicked off that set with "I Wonder Where You Are Tonight." And that was from her album, "The Grass is Blue." The Bernstein Bard Trio then did "Ain't Misbehavin'." And that was from their album, "We'll Know It When We Get There." And the next two pieces were by the Hot Club of Cowtown. First piece they did was "It's All Your Fault." And that was from their album, "What Makes Bob Holler." And the other one was from a different album, "Rendezvous and Rhythm." And that was "Back in Your Own Backyard." And the other song in that set was Johnny Gimble doing "Somewhere South of San Antone." And that was from his album, "Celebrating with Friends." 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And I'm Verna Hinkle. Now let's get back to the music.

turning gray. You give thanks every morning for a brand new day. That's what you do when you just can't do what you did when you did what

Sleep at the Wheel. Love that band. I Wonder If You Feel the Way I Do was obviously what the title was. And that was from their album Tribute to the Music of Bob Wills. The Andy Rau Band kicked off that set with Missing Dixie, and that was from their album On the Horizon. Alison Krauss and Union Station then did Windy City Rag from their Two Highways album, Two Highways. And Johnny Gimble was still celebrating with his friends, and he did Do What You Do When You Did. And Sawmill Road then did As Far As Love Goes. That was from their Fire on the Kettle album. And you're listening to Juniper Roots on KPOV 88.9, High Desert Community Radio in Bend. And my name is Verta Hinkle, and here's some more music.

Okay, Charles Sawtelle started that set with I Will Always Love You. That's from his music from Rancho DeVille album. Darren Beachley and the Legend of the Potomac then did I'll Love You Forever and Ever. That was from their album Takeoff. Big Al Hall and the Marching Rams then did John Hardy. That was from Big Al Hall and the Marching Rams album. Ralph Stanley and Friends then did I Just Got Wise from Clinch Mountain Country album. And Idaho was done by Ida Viper. And that was from their West of Idaho album. Hot Club of Cowtown then did Along the Navajo Trail. And that was, again, from that album that we played some tracks from earlier, What Makes Bob Holler. And that last piece was the Nitty Gritty Dirt Band doing I Know What It Means to Be Lonesome. And that was from Volume 3 of the Will the Circle Be Unbroken album. 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Listener-supported and volunteer-powered, and that's at 88.9 on your dial. And I'm Berta Hinkle, and now I got some more music for you.

the fifth set of the evening. Started with I've Been Working on the Railroad. And that was Nicky Lonnie doing that from his You Are My Sunshine album. Then Daly and Vincent then did Bed of Roses. That was from their Daly and Vincent Sing the Statler Brothers album. Williams and Clark Expedition then did Gray Ashes. Beautiful rendition of that. That was from the Old Kentucky Road album. Jonathan Edwards and Seldom Seen then did If I Gave You. And that was from their Blue Ridge album. John Reichman and Scott Nygaard then did that last piece, I Am a Pilgrim, from their Harmonic Tone Revealers album. 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

Well, that last set for the evening started with Jim Nunley doing Across the Great Divide. And Amazing Grace was done by various artists, and that was from a More Ultimate Picking CD. And that next piece, Colin Malone, was Johnny Goodrow. Johnny Goodrow is a great mandolinist. I really enjoyed his rendition of that. Colin Malone, and that was from his album entitled In Good Company. Then that last piece that you heard was Falling Leaves, done by Johnny Statz and Robert Schaefer. Nice rendition of that, too. That was from their album called Picking Up Steam. Well, time has run out again. It's time for me to get out of here. So thank you very much. I really appreciate you tuning in and listening. Tune in again next week. I'm going to put on Maiden's Prayer. If you want to play along with this one, it's in A. And this is from the Old Time Barn Dancing album. Various artists again. See you down the road.

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2: This is KPOV Bend. I'm Scott Garriott. This is Neon Madman's Radio. Got another 2 hours of music for you tonight. Got, a lot of different stuff as usual. I think I'll go ahead and start the first track. Let it play for a second while I talk. Hope you're having a good Wednesday night. Thank you for listening to KPOV.

0: All right, some lovely cosmic Americana from a few different artists there. That was Graham Parsons with the new Soft Shoe. And we had Jim Sullivan with UFO. I like his music a lot, and also the story of Jim Sullivan's really interesting and quite eerie. If you got nothing to do, I would recommend looking up the story of Jim Sullivan and what may or may not have happened to him. We had Cutworms with Castle in the Clouds before that. Nico Case with Star Witness, and Mazzy Star with Fade Into You starting things off. I'm Scott Garriott. This is Neon Madman's Radio. Hope you're having a good Wednesday night, and thank you for listening to KPOV.
1: 4 years in a row? 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

This is KPOV Bend. I'm Scott Garriott. This is Neon Madman's Radio. Picking up the energy and the attitude a little bit with those last few tracks. That was Pavement with Flux Equals Rad. We had Archers of Loaf with Harnessed in Slums before that. We had Twisted Teens with Why Did You Miss It? That's a relatively new album, I believe, from earlier this year. We had the Rolling Stones with Rip This Joint and Neil Young with Lookout Joe. Starting that off, let's just keep on moving. Thank you for listening to KPOV.

This is KPOV Bend. I'm Scott Garriott. This is Neon Madman's Radio. That was Pink Floyd with Corporal Clegg. We had Paper Garden with Mr. Mortimer. The Kinks with She's Bought a Hat Like Princess Marina. The Beatles with I'm So Tired. Elliot Smith with Memory Lane. And Built a Spill with Strange, starting that off. And I would like to thank Breedlove Guitars and El Sancho for supporting KPOV. 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All right, going to keep it on a somewhat similar, but maybe amped up slightly note for the next track. Moving into the second hour, give or take. Hope you're having a good Wednesday night. Thank you for listening to KPOV.

0: This is KPOV Bend. I'm Scott Garriott. This is Neon Madman's Radio. That was Steely Dan with Pearl of the Quarter from their album Countdown to Ecstasy. We had Ween with Pandy Fackler. Before that, we had Jordy Greep with Through a War, and started that off with King Crimson with 21st Century Schizoid Man. Hope you're having a good Wednesday night. 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
1: This is KPOV Bend. I'm Scott Garriott. This is Neon Madman's Radio. That was Father John Misty with Only a Fool. We had Arthur Lyman with Old Plantation. We had Panda Bear and Sonic Boom with Living in the After. Cindy Lee with Darling of the Discotheque. And then we had Ivalani Kahalewi. I had to write down how to pronounce that. With Hukipa Paka. And we had John Bryan with Moana Chimes. It was from the Punch Drunk Love soundtrack. And Yola Tango with Center of Gravity starting that off. Got one more group of songs, then we'll have Heard You Looking coming up next. Thank you for listening to KPOV.

look, dear heart, look at the Virgin. Look how she welcomed him into her gown.

This is KPOV Bend. I'm Scott Garriott. This has been Neon Madman's Radio. And that's it for the show tonight. Got Heard You Looking coming up next. This track playing right now is Brian Eno with Deep Blue Day. We just had Dougie Poole with To Not Have a Brain. Bob Dylan with I Threw It All Away. Ween with What Diener Was Talking About. And Leonard Cohen with Humbled in Love, starting that off. So I'll be on again next week. Same time, same place. Until then, good night, and thank you for listening to KPOV.

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15: 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You are now listening to Heard You Looking on 88.9 KPOV Bend. First show of the autumn. Got some cozy tracks for you. Stick around. It's KPOV.

thank you so much for listening to Heard You Looking on KPOB Bend. What you just heard was the two greats, Kath Bloom and Lauren Connors, with The Breeze, My Baby Cries. We had Michael Hurley with In the Garden, Yola Tango with Swing for Life, Julian Lynch with Mare, and we start off that set, the show, with Atlas Sound. That was a Bite Marks kind of celebration this past weekend. Bradford Cox did a surprise little show in Philadelphia as Atlas Sound. It's kind of first public appearance in 7 years, it looks like. And seems like a lot is in the works there. And what you're hearing under me right now is Papa M, David Bajo from the band Slint. This is Arundel. 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Coming up, another new track from this new Hannah Stratton album. We've played the past couple weeks, been really loving that. Hope you can stick around. This is KPOV.

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And thank you so much for listening to Heard You Looking on 88.9 KPOV. What you just heard was Songs Ohio, Jason Molina with Blue Factory Flame. We had a new track from Jake Xerxes Fussell that was early in the spring. And we start off that set with another new track from Hannah Stretton. This one was called As It Was Before This. And what you're hearing under me right now is Jeff Parker. This is My Ideal. Just a few more tracks before we enter into a second kind of ambient, slower hour. Some Animal Collective coming up, as well as a not heavy song from the very heavy Chap Pile. And many thanks to Sisters Folk Festival and the Tower Theater for supporting KPOV. 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

wise words from the great Jonathan Richman, taking us out of that first hour of the show. And this is Heard You Looking on 88.9 KPOV Bend. Now that track was called When We Refuse to Suffer. For that, we had Astrid Song with Say You Love Me. There was Chap Pile with The Magic of the World, a softer song compared to most of their work. That was from the collaboration album with Hayden Pettigo, the Americana guitarist. Album was called In the Earth Again, released last year. Before that was Animal Collective with a Doggy. And we start off that set again with Jeff Parker. The track was called My Ideal. Got a quieter, slower hour coming up. As always, set lists and audio archives of the past 2 weeks of all of our great shows can be found at kpov.org. And you can check out the app via kpov.org/app. Cheering right now is Arrangement with Coconut Mango. Some really great ambient work coming up. Hope you can stick around. It's KPOV.

This is Leigh Hall with Admire on Heard You Looking, 88.9 KPOV. Before that, we had Old Saw. The track was called Blood Sumac. We had You'll Never Get to Heaven with A Setting Sun. We had Magnetophonique with The Lush Islands. We start off that set with Arrangement. The track was called Coconut Mango. Just going to keep this show going. But KPOV is more than a radio station. It's a place where neighbors exchange ideas, nonprofits explain their work, local artists find an audience, and volunteers create programming for their community. 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Here's a track from Jeremiah Chu. It's called Poems 1 and 14. Thank you for listening.

And thank you again for listening to Heard You Looking on 88.9 KPOV. What you're hearing right now is Hiroshi Yoshimura. This is Something Blue. Before that, we had Grouper with Hold the Way. We had a Carrotless Coverdale with an edition of Katerina Barbary's Fantas Morbida, with Felicia Atkinson with Film Still the Sea. We start off that set with the great Jeremiah Chu. This track was called Poems 1 and 14. Only got a few more tracks for the night. An encore of our great guitar showcase will be up at midnight. Some Patricia Wolf coming up, as well as another Liz Harris project, actually, outside a Grouper.

As always, you can check out the setlist on kpov.org. We got 2 weeks of archives of all of our great shows. And I am here every Wednesday at 10 p.m. to midnight. Hope you all have a great night. This is KPOV.

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And good morning. You are listening to the Guitar Showcase right here on 88.9 KPOV Bend. It is time for the weekly Guitar Showcase. I'm excited to be here. My name is Jim, and I just want to say thank you for listening in today. It's great to have you listening in on the air. Hopefully your day is going well. Hopefully you've got a wonderful weekend ahead of you. It looks like we actually have some clear skies. It's been really nice out there, getting some rain these last few days and keeping the temps down. It's been pretty cool. We like that. Let's see. I want a couple of things that we're going to cover today. Our upcoming pledge drive beginning on October 13th. I'll be giving you more information with regard to that. Also, just want to let you know, in terms of playlist here, we've got a pretty diverse group of things. Not a whole lot of themes, but in terms of players, we've got a couple of tracks by Arlen Roth, Mike Seal, Arthur Menezes, Jim Campolongo and the Honeyfingers, Marshall Tucker Band, Bill Blue, Brittany Howard, possibly some Shamikia Copeland, who's coming to town this Sunday, and then some jazz, Matteo Mancuso, McCoy Tyner, and we're going to take it out with some country rockish kind of things, Americana more likely, you could call it, but that's on the way. Also, I want to remind you that we've got this great app that, boy, it is so easy to use. It's just enjoyable to find something that is so easy and simple. Let's see, I also want to say thanks to Local Acres and Mount Bachelor for supporting KPOV. 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And having said that, you know, I think I'm going to get us straight out to the music here. We're going to get things started with a great Arlen Roth track. It's called Deborah's Lullaby, and it's from his Driving at Home release from a few years back. Folks, we're going to get this thing going right now and back shortly.

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Hey, why don't you come on back into the studio here? We'd love to have you listening all day. We got a lot of great music ahead of the entire day, which I'll go over in just a minute. But just going to take a second or two to let you know what we heard in that last or first set there. That last track we heard was Can't Get You Out of My Mind. That's from the Keep Pushing album by Artur Menezes. Let's see, ahead of that we heard Caterpillar Dance from a new album to me by Anthony Garacci. This one is Where Were You is the name of the album. And again, that track was Caterpillar Dance. Ahead of that was the song Above the Clouds from the album Danger Ranger by Mike Seal, which I have a couple of things about him real quick. And then we started the whole set with Deborah's Lullaby from the Drive It Home album by Arlen Roth, a guitar player supreme, as well as a teacher and historian and writer as well, too. Let's see, back to, before I move on to that next set, though, I did want to point out something I missed last week while focusing on Jerry Douglas. I neglected to mention Mike Seal from Jerry's band. Mike has been with Jerry for about almost 10 years now. He replaced Guthrie Trapp as Jerry's guitar player in the band. Mike is one of the most prolific and talented guitar players I have ever seen on video or in a live show. And thankfully for me, he was brought to my attention during my interview with the band Larkin Poe several years back. And better yet, his wife Megan Lavelle, who is one of Larkin Poe, he is married to her, so it's he's half of Larkin Poe there. Anyways, great guy, great player. Going to let you know what's coming up today. After the guitar showcase at noon, we've got Variable Velocity. At 2 p.m., it's Dig This with Ricky Lee. At 4 o'clock, it's time for Sonic Rainbow. At 5 o'clock, it's time for The Day Tripper with Kay Spotter. At 8 o'clock, we've got Vinyl Vortex with Jay. And at 10, it's time for Urban Mix with T. Unique. So a lot of fun coming up throughout the entire day. A lot of great music. And just to let you know, coming up in this very next set is a great track by Joe Goldmark from an album that released back in 2012, but covers a lot of the people that he played with over the years. Joe's a pedal steel player. I got more on that guy, too. So I'll be back with that. But we're going to start it with Truck Driving Man from Joe Goldmark right now.

welcome back to the studio here. You are listening to the Guitar Showcase right here on 88.9 KPOV Bend, your high desert community radio station for Central Oregon and parts around us. Really happy to be a part of this community. We love being here and love being able to bring you news and music and all sorts of good things, like the pledge drive coming up. Got more on that in a second. Just want to say we finished that set there with an excellent tune, I'll Change Your Flat Tire Merle. That was the Essential Pure Prairie League album by Pure Prairie League. Ahead of that, we heard This Old Cowboy. I gotta say, I think that is my absolute favorite Marshall Tucker Band tune, and that was from the album Where We All Belong. Let's see, ahead of that was Lola, My Baby's Coming Home. That's from the Last Night, This Morning release by Jim Campolongo and Honeyfingers. Honeyfingers is predominantly led by Luca Benedetti. And then, let's see, we got the set started with Truck Driving Man from the Riptide Rock album by Joe Goldmark. That's right, we played Super Steel Man, Joe Goldmark. This is from an album by Joe that came out in 2012 and features a number of tracks that are new or added, some additional live music, and a few additional tracks from previous sessions, such as with Jim Campolongo, The Seducers, Dallas Kraft, The Twang Bangers, and more. That track we played did have The Twang Bangers in it, which is, gosh, a whole bunch of great guitar players. One more thing, the Riptide in the title refers to the storied bar located next to Ocean Beach, where Joe has been playing for over 20 years. One more thing, Joe, I believe, is a co-owner of the Amoeba Records out there on Haight near Ashbury, so it's pretty cool. Beginning on October 13th at 10 a.m., KPOV will be holding our 2026 Fall Fun Drive. 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Also, by sharing your love of the music, the local news from our Point program and other syndicated programs with neighbors, friends, family, and anyone that might benefit from the community at large. And also by helping to sustain your donation by making a pledge of monthly support that helps us so much with our ability to keep KPOV on the air. And I just want to say thank you to that. Really appreciate everything that all y'all supporters are doing for us. So it's time for us to continue to give back in the ways that we do for our community. All right. Hey, we've got this next set starting up. We're going to get going with the second Arlen Roth track that I mentioned. It's called Silk Stocking Strut from the All Tricked Out album. And that begins right now.

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But now his work is done. Indianola now, where he's coming home. Indianola, Indianola, he's coming home. Indianola.

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I didn't know quite what to do. He said, now go get him, Billy. You know you'll do just fine. 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Didn't you know that?

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He's coming home today. 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Indianola. He's coming home. Indianola. Indianola. His work is done.

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And let's see, why don't we come back and let you know what we played in that last set there. That last track we heard was One I Love. That's from the album America's Child by Shamikia Copeland. Hang on to that. I've got something to talk about Shamikia in just a couple of moments. Ahead of that, we heard the song How Glad I Am, and that's from the album Ride a While by, pardon me, it was Indianola, excuse me. And that was from the album The King of Crazy Town by Bill Blue. And we got the set started with Silk Stocking Strut from the All Tricked Out album by Arlen Roth. Heck of a picker he is. And coming to Bend this weekend is Shamikia Copeland playing at the Tower Theater on this Sunday. Shamikia has launched a dozen records, been nominated for dozens of awards, from Blues Blast Music Awards to Billboard nominations, nomination to Grammy Awards. And one more thing, something I didn't know before today was that her father was none other than Texas blues giant guitar player Johnny Copeland. Pretty cool. And that's this Sunday at the Tower Theater. A couple of quick mentions here. Would you like to become a DJ? KPOV will be hosting our DJ training course 3 times a year now going forward. Beginning this fall, it will be held on October 7th at COCC. You can sign up for this course, and all of the information can be found at kpov.org. You may not want to put off signing up, as there are only 12 slots available. Check it out at kpov.org. One more thing, KPOV has once again been voted the best community radio in Central Oregon, and we all stand united in our thanks to the community. We could not do this without you. Now we have another small ask. Help us get the word out there with regard to KPOV. For over 20 years, we have, as volunteers, been providing a musical backdrop to our fair city, Bend, Oregon. Now we ask that you share with friends, neighbors, family, and strangers your KPOV story and why you listen and support us. It would really go a long way. And again, thank you so very much for all that you do for community radio. Coming up next is a tune titled Prolifermo. It's from the album The Journey by Italian guitar prodigy Matteo Mancuso. And that's coming up right now. So thank you again for listening in. You have 88.9 KPOV Bend on the air with the Guitar Showcase. And here we go.

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Ceasefire.

And once again, welcome back into the studio. Mighty Fine. It's great to have you listening in, hopefully today. Hope you're having a wonderful day out there. It looked like a beautiful day on my way in inside to the studio. I'm going to take just a couple of seconds to give you an idea or let you know what played in this last set. Beginning with that last track, When You Wish Upon a Star, that comes from the album of the same name by Bill Frisell. Ahead of that was the Slapback Blues with Derek Trucks from the album Guitars by McCoy Tyner. McCoy Tyner was a jazz keyboard player who put this album together kind of in a way to get to play with some of the current guitar players out there, including Mark Ribot, John Scofield, Derek Trucks on that particular track we heard, as well as Bill Frisell, which we heard after that track, and Bella Fleck. Some really great pickers on that album for a jazz slated album. Ahead of that particular track, Slapback Blues, we heard How Glad I Am from Luca Benedetti from his Ride a While album. And we started the set off with the song Polifermo. That was from the album The Journey by Matteo Mancuso. And I've played Matteo a few times in the last year or so, and I never cease to be amazed at this guy's supreme picking talent. And he's not even 30. He hails from Palermo, Sicily, and is known for adapting quasi-flamenco classical right-hand technique to the electric guitar and improvise solos without the use of a pick. And in addition to his work, he has played with the likes of these guys, Steve Vai, Al Di Meola, Joe Bonamassa, Jason Becker, and Julian Lodge. You can see some of his incredible style and grace on YouTube. I'm just saying, it's kind of cool. And getting back to the music, we're going to get this act started with a wonderful song by Wayne Hancock. Wayne the Train Hancock. I take that back. And we're going to start that off with Ain't Nobody's Blues But My Own right here on 88.9 KPOV Bend.

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Hey, let's get into that last set, what we played there. That last track we heard was Alabama Shakes. No, I take that back. That was Brittany Howard doing Every Color in Blue from her What Now album. She plays with Alabama Shakes when she's not performing solo. And then ahead of that, we heard Sleepy Joe's Cafe from the Western Stars album by Mr. Bruce Springsteen. Prior to that was the song Magic. That was done by the Old 97s, and that's from their latest album, American Primitive. And we got the set started with Ain't Nobody's Blues But My Own. And that was from the album Thunderstorms and Neon Signs by Wayne the Train Hancock. Wayne the Train is a many-time winner of the Ameripolitan Music Awards, and those will be held in Austin, Texas, somewhere in the middle of April of 2027. I'm sure y'all have heard enough of the old 97s, but I still never get tired of them. They started out in the punk music world, but over time, 30-plus years' time, they have become the sound of the alt-country music genre. The band is Rhett Miller on rhythm guitar, Ken Bethea on lead guitar, Murray Hammond on bass, and Phil Peoples on drums, and are from the Dallas area. Side note, Fred Armisen was a drummer for them in a 2020...

Your donation by making a pledge of monthly support that helps us so much with our ability to keep KPOV on the air. And again, thank you, folks. That's October 13th. Coming up pretty quick. Put that on your calendar. Right now, we got some Sympathy for the Devil from the album These Foolish Things by Brian Ferry. And we'll be back at the end to let you know what's in the middle.

say, y'all, we're getting ready to take off for the day. Hope you're headed into a fun weekend again. Do not forget September 21st, Monday, the OSU Cascades Beaver Block Party. It's free and open to the public, community event. It's going to be a great time over on the OSU Cascades campus. So check that out. Taking us out right now, we're playing California Stars from the Mermaid Avenue album by Billy Bragg and Wilco. Ahead of that was Lost in the Desert from a Stones Throw album by Mick Taylor, former Rolling Stone. And we did a cover of the song Sympathy for the Devil, Those Foolish Things by Brian Ferry. Those Foolish Things is the name of the album. It was done by Brian Ferry. And taking us out is going to be Wilco doing the song The Joke Explained from the Star Wars album. And I just want to say thank you. Thank you all for tuning in today. It's been a pleasure, as always. Please mark your calendar for October 13th, the start of our 2026 fall fun drive that will finish on Friday, October 23rd, with a great karaoke event at the Commonwealth Pub in the evening of the 23rd. So join us for that. Please sign up for that at kpov.org. I would also like to thank our staff, Jillian, Lindsay, and Warren, for all that they do here at KPOV. Also, just have yourselves a great weekend and enjoy this awesome fall weather. Thanks again, y'all. 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
1: Hi, this is Nick Forster. This week in E-Town, we're going to revisit one of our favorite shows, and it starts right now.

0: From the foothills of the Rocky Mountains, it's E-Town with this week's guests. From Chickamauga, Georgia, Angel Snow. Environmental attorney and law professor Roger Flynn. And from Nashville, Tennessee, the Steel Drivers. I'm Helen Forster. Now, please put your hands together for our host, Nick Forster.
1: Thank you, Helen. Thanks, everybody. Welcome to E-Town Hall. I'm sure you all think, you know, you're about to hear some cheerful bluegrass songs and some nice soulful singing from a good singer-songwriter, and it's all going to be so fun and everything, but you've really come to a blues show. The blues are, of course, as we all know, the core of American music, every kind. Every one of us gets the blues. B.B. King said, I'm trying to get people to see that we are our brother's keepers. Red, white, black, brown, or yellow, rich or poor, we all have the blues. People all over the world have problems, and as long as people have problems, the blues can never die. And Bill Monroe, the father of bluegrass music, he was deeply influenced by a black blues singer in his neighborhood in Roseville, Kentucky, named Arnold Schultz. Arnold died in 1931, but this year he's getting inducted into the Bluegrass Hall of Fame because he is a deep part of where bluegrass comes from as well. So the Steel Drivers, they have had a soulful southern sound since they started out. The architect of the band, the late Mike Henderson, who, along with original band member Chris Stapleton, wrote a ton of early Steel Drivers songs. They have sounded like themselves since the beginning. They've done it all. They've won a Grammy. They've been doing all the touring, all the recording, all the writing. They've been at it for 20 years. This month, actually, is their 20th anniversary. And they have a new record. They're still writing songs. They're still making new stuff. They have a new record just out. And it's called Outrun, and we're going to hear some songs from that as well as some other ones. We're just happy. We've known each other for a long, long time. We're just happy that they're finally here. And would you please help me welcome to the stage here at E-Town for their first time, the Steel Drivers.

0: guys, we can't tell you how happy and honored we are to finally be here. We've been trying for a long, long time, and just so glad that the stars aligned today.
1: All right, Debbie. Yeah.

you. That is the title track off our latest record that came out back in late May on Sun Records. You know, when they call up and say, hey, would you like to be label mates with Elvis Presley and Johnny Cash? The answer is, well, yes, we would. So we did. Anyways, this is a song called I Choose You.

0: Hey, Mike and Tammy from the Steel Drivers. Welcome to E-Town. It's taken way too long to make
1: way
0: this happen.
1: Way too long. Gosh. Thanks, yeah.
0: Man, oh, man. We've known each other a long time. Tammy, you were on E-Town 20 years ago or more with Kieran Kane.
2: 30 years ago,
0: yeah.
1: Keeping track?
0: 30 years ago. That's right. Well, it's so cool. And I feel a special connection because I know so many of you guys from different contexts, and we've been around each other. I was just telling Mike Fleming that I think we crossed paths in 1978 at a bluegrass festival when you were in the Mid-Missouri Hell Band.
1: Wow.
3: Yeah, what a name for a band. Yes, I was.
0: And Mike Anderson was in that band.
3: He was.
0: And Mike is, in a way, the architect of the Steel Drivers.
3: Right.
1: Yeah, yeah, we like to call him that. And very, very aptly so. He's the guy that called all of us in August of 2005.
0: Yeah, and you were in Reba McEntire's band at the time.
1: I was at the time, yeah.
0: And Brent was in Dolly's band.
1: Yeah,
0: and you guys, you were busy.
1: We're all doing stuff. But Mike and I had worked together in the mid-90s with the Dead Reckoners.
0: Yeah.
1: With that indie label there in Nashville.
0: Well, it was cool. And you put out cool records. You made cool records.
1: Very
0: you supported artists.
1: Stuff.
0: Yeah.
1: Mm-hmm.
0: So you and Mike had that in common. But then he called you. So what was that call like?
1: Well, it was just so casual. He just called me up and was like, "Hey, Tam, you feel like maybe getting together and playing a little bluegrass?" And at that point, I hadn't really played any bluegrass in about 15 years.
0: You started out playing classical music.
1: Classical at school, in public school, which was amazing that we had string orchestra in my
0: Weren't
1: school.
0: Weren't you like four times All-State Orchestra?
1: Yeah.
0: Nobody's ever done it since.
1: Back in the day, you don't... Really? I didn't know that stat. Wow.
0: Yeah. I made it up.
1: I love it. Yeah. Let's keep it. Let's go with that.
0: I think it's true.
3: That's intro material now.
1: It's urban legend now.
0: Yeah.
3: It's good.
1: Well,
3: you know, Hendo then, so we all introduced us and we sat around in a circle and he just said, "Well, I'm thinking about getting a bluegrass weekly gig or something."
1: Yeah. Or monthly, whatever.
3: Or monthly, whatever. And it was a way to showcase all these songs he and Chris had been writing for 4 years
0: or more. So Chris Stapleton was not a known quantity at this time, and he wasn't a guy that you guys had met.
3: No.
0: And he was just hanging out with Mike Anderson and writing songs.
1: Yeah.
3: Right.
0: So when he called you, he and Stapleton had already had a bunch of songs written.
3: They did.
0: They just said, "Let's play these songs."
1: Mike was like, "Well, how about this one?" And Chris would sing it, and I just remember scratching my head going, "How have I missed this old Stanley Brothers song?" Because the song sounded so authentic to the tradition.
0: The beauty of a great new song is that it sounds like a classic.
1: Yeah, and they did. Yeah.
0: And what a singer, man. That must have been
1: a hard... smokes.
0: And not a bluegrass.
3: Holy smokes.
0: I remember, because I saw the Steel Drivers really early on, and I was confused. Like, I remember thinking,
1: you
0: like,
1: were very confusing.
0: Well, it was so great, but it wasn't like anything I'd ever heard.
1: Yeah. And
0: Chris Stapleton was playing a Gibson guitar, and I was thinking, well, that's not bluegrass. But it was true and soulful and deep. I was embarrassed to have been surprised about it, actually. But I know that was the sign of a band that sounds like itself.
1: Mm-hmm.
0: And that's the hardest thing to do, is to create something that's going to be uniquely yours.
3: Yeah.
0: And you guys did that.
1: That was Mike's genius, because he handpicked everybody. And from the very beginning, he wanted everybody to sound exactly the way they sounded.
0: Yeah.
1: And to play the way they played. And I've never been set free like that.
3: Me too.
0: That's so cool.
3: So many of us were, as Tammy would say, side bellies. And
1: then
3: we were always the
1: sides
3: person.
1: You have to play somebody else's part, you know.
3: Yeah.
1: And there's skill in that.
0: Every night.
1: Absolutely.
0: Yeah.
1: Absolutely.
0: Yeah.
1: So. But, you know, there's just something so creatively freeing when you're just creating the music in real time.
0: Yeah.
1: And there's no way, if somebody had played me Chris Stapleton's voice and said, "You're going to sing with this guy, and it's going to be something really unique," I would have said, "No way. I'm not going to sound good with that singer, because I don't have a bluesy, raspy voice." But because it wasn't planned out, we just started doing it, and I just started singing, and what came out, and it was a magical thing.
0: Well, what's also cool is that Mike quit after 6 years or so, because he was in Mark Knopfler's band and he was writing hit songs and he had other things to do. And sadly, Mike's no longer with us after just a couple years ago.
3: Yeah.
0: But Mike left the band. Chris Stapleton left the band. you found other people. I mean, Brent's been in the band 14 of 20 now or
1: something like that.
0: Amazing player. And you found singers who are themselves also.
1: Yes.
0: And you found players who are themselves. Brent doesn't play like Mike, and that's just fine.
3: We've always had singers that have never played bluegrass, usually. Really, they hadn't. And it was like, that's perfect. Because there's a lot of us that play bluegrass, so we might as well have a different point of view.
0: Yeah, and, it's super cool.
3: Yeah.
0: Well, new record is called Outrun, and Tammy, I understand you. That song was the last one to be cut, and you wrote it the week before you went in the studio. And it's a grim tale.
1: Just the way we like them.
0: Written by a couple of women telling the story.
1: Yeah, I know, right?
3: Yeah. Yeah, nothing like women.
0: The Shelby GT4. I mean, how did you even hear about that?
1: Yeah, right? Yeah. You know, I love that about songwriting. You know, you can kind of live vicariously through a lot of unsavory characters. You know, one of our bits when we're playing out is... just to let the audience know, nobody up here has been in prison.
3: Yeah, things like that.
1: Not all of our songs are autobiographical, so...
0: Well, listen, congratulations on so many things. 20 years as a band is tough to do. Getting signed to Sun Records is cool. Winning a Grammy, doing all the things, sounding like yourselves.
3: Thank you.
1: Yeah.
0: Let's get back to music. Welcome back to Steel Drivers.
3: One, two, three.

0: Yes, the Steel Drivers, Richard Bailey on the banjo, Tammy Rogers on the fiddle, Mike Fleming on the bass, Brent Truitt on the mandolin, and the new great lead singer, Matt Dame on the guitar, lead vocals from Arkansas. The Steel Drivers, their record is called Outrun, and they will be back later on in the show.
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0: I am Nick Forster. You are listening to E-Town. The Steel Drivers are going to be back to play some more music in a little while. And coming up, Angel Snow is here. She's going to come out and sing some of her original songs. She's not from Nashville originally. She's from Chickamauga, as Helen mentioned at the top. And I don't think, at least so far, I have been misleading you when I talked about this being kind of a blues-themed show. The Steel Driver sound and songs tell some pretty bleak stories of trouble and betrayal and deceit, as you'll find out even more later on. So we're going to tell another story about trouble and deceit and betrayal. If Western lands could talk, they'd have the blues. For a few hundred years, the West has kind of meant a chance to get rich by taking stuff out of the ground. Gold, silver, oil, water, copper, so much more. And the fight between commerce and native people whose land was sacred to them has also been one continuous story of the blues. Betrayal, deceit, loss. So there is one story that's not over yet about a piece of land in Arizona, 40 miles east of Phoenix. It's both sacred to the native Apache tribe and has been registered with the National Register of Historic Places. It's just about to turn into one of the world's largest copper mines, with a crater 2 miles wide, 1,000 feet deep. And the lawyer who is arguing on behalf of the tribe to protect that land is a guy named Roger Flynn. Roger is the founding director of the nonprofit law center, Western Mining Action Project. He's also an adjunct professor at the University of Colorado. He was formerly staff attorney with the Environmental Defense Fund and the Land and Water Fund of the Rockies, and he's here. So please welcome to E-Town, Roger Flynn. Roger, welcome.
1: Honor to be here.
0: Oh, I'm so glad you're here. So am I right that the laws and the regulations and the royalty rates and such have really been unchanged basically since the 19th century and very favorable to the mining companies?
1: There's no royalty. U.S. Grant signed the law in 1872. It was that manifest destiny, strip the Native Americans of their lands and just open everything to commerce, extractive industries, grazing, logging, everything. And that law is still on the books. So I've made my career trying to turn the tide. Maybe yeah. It's the boy in the dike or whatever, but I love what I do. I don't have a job.
0: Yeah, that's cool. How did you first hear about this project in Oak Flat that was...
1: The people just find us. You're a free lawyer that fights the mining industry. Can you help us out? And we go, sure. Yeah. We've been fighting that about 15 or so years now, and so far the land is still intact. The coming of age ceremony for the woman and the girls is still going on. We're trying to keep it that way.
0: Yeah. But there was something that just happened. It was just about to be transferred, and at the 11th hour, there was a judge who said, you know, let's actually have a equivalent of a stay of execution.
1: Yeah, literally a few hours before they were going to transfer it over, all the lands to those two foreign mining companies, multinational mining companies.
0: I read about that, and I read that President Trump called what you were doing on behalf of the tribe un-American. And it seemed so strange that, on the one hand, you're talking about Native Americans and sacred land for the indigenous people, and that the multinational mining company, there is actually no guarantee that any of the copper or the money is going to actually stay in America. So,
1: Yes, that's true. And then for the folks at the San Carlos tribe, they were like, un-American, we were the first Americans. And, you know, I'm an old deadhead, and so I can't be anti-American because America birthed the Grateful Dead. So I cannot be anti-American. I mean, only America could produce the Grateful Dead. And so therefore, there's no way I'm anti-American.
0: Nor am I. Nor am I. And so what's next? Where do you think this is heading?
1: The appeals court is always three judges, and I've been in front of them a lot on cases over the years. And so then they'll issue a ruling, but that's just the land exchange. They still have to get these other permits. And I told our Native allies and who've become dear friends, we're not going to give up. We're going to work until forever on it, as long as I'm still around. So these fights last forever. And I always think if you care about a place, whether you've lived there for thousands of years, or you just moved there. But if you care about it, your watershed, your town, your favorite trout stream, your hunting ground, or whatever, that's the core. People care about it, and caring about each other, because these are long fights.
0: This is not the only one you're involved with. These fights are cropping up, and there's all kinds of resources that are being challenged that are part of the public domain. These belong to us as citizens.
1: Yeah, I'm pretty busy these days. In fact, it's probably the busiest I've ever been, as you can imagine.
0: Yeah.
1: The laws and regulations are weakening. The courts are, let's say, are not as friendly as they used to be, especially at the Supreme Court. We got a 200-mile-long road to cut through pristine Alaskan wilderness. We're fighting that. You name it. I mean, from the Arctic Circle to the Mexican border, we're keeping busy, but, you know, I wouldn't have it any other way.
0: Well, I would.
1: Well, yeah, that's right. I'd like to have a day off every once in a while, but, you know.
0: Yeah, I would like to have both the native people and the natural landscape have their perspective respected and appreciated and have those spaces protected. And have an environment in which we can live in community with a government that respects the will of the people and doesn't put dollars in front of either history or human beings.
1: Right. It's been the history for the United States West.
0: Yeah.
1: Well, the first E-Towns, my boss at the Environmental Defense Fund, Dan Lukey, who led the fight against Two Forks, I remember being out in the audience. It was one of the first E-Achievement Awards with Ewan Helen, and I was like, well, someday maybe I can get on E-Town.
0: Well.
1: You know? So I made it on E-Town.
0: Roger, thank you. Well, listen, at a time when the agencies are being gutted and science is being discounted, we really rely even more heavily on people like you. So thanks for the work you do. Thanks for being here.
1: Oh, thank
0: and
1: you.
0: Good luck. Yeah.
1: Yes. Thank you very much. Thank you all.
0: Roger Flynn, thank you so much for being here. You are listening to E-Town. The Steel Drivers are going to be back in a little while. Right now, let me tell you what's next. Angel Snow grew up in the little town of Chickamauga. She had a plan to pursue music, moved to Nashville, was just about to give up on her dreams, joined the Peace Corps, moved to South Korea and teach English. Then she went to a party, as young people are wont to do. And she ran into Alison Krauss. She gave Alison Krauss her CD. Alison ended up recording two of her songs on her next record. And Angel Snow's career was launched, really. And she's since that time released, I think, 5 records. She's toured a lot. She's a great singer, great songwriter. Like all of us, took a breather around the shutdown in 2020. And her most recent record actually is sort of a reimagining of a lot of Tom Waits songs. But she is a candid songwriter who is not afraid to talk about things that aren't going swimmingly in her songs. So there's blues in there, too. Please help me welcome back to E-Town, Angel Snow.
2: Hi. How's everyone doing? What a great listening audience you guys are. Wow. Okay, I'm just going to play a song I wrote when I was 18. That was just a few years ago. The song is called Coals and Water.

Thank you. Anyway, I'm a huge Still Drivers fan, and Jamie, my husband, will just listen to them when he's at the gym and doing his thing. He'll go back and forth from Rocky to the Still Drivers. So anyway, I wasn't supposed to mention that, but I did anyway. Okay. Anyway, this next song, this is, I'm excited to have these guys backing me up tonight. This song is called Secret.

0: but I was just ready to leave when I was 18. And I went to college, and during the summer, I just thought I would just head out west. And I got a job at Yellowstone working as a server.
1: How'd you get there?
0: I took a Greyhound bus.
1: Greyhound bus.
0: Yeah, I just kind of wanted to have the experience.
1: Really, you're the only person I ever know who really wanted to be on a Greyhound bus.
0: Yeah, I know, right?
1: Yeah.
0: I was really ready to get out of there.
1: Wow.
0: Yeah.
1: Okay.
0: So.
1: And what was your job? You were just like working in the for the parks department, or what were you doing?
0: Yeah, I worked for the park. I worked at Canyon Village, so I worked as a server in the cafeteria, and then I worked in Lake Hotel as a server in one of the restaurants there.
1: But you're suddenly in this little posse of all these young people, and you're in this incredible landscape, and you're going out and hiking and camping.
0: Oh,
1: and doing
0: stuff. That's what we were doing, Grand Tetons. So we went everywhere.
1: Did you do anything dangerous in nature, like find yourselves in, surrounded by grizzly bears or bulls?
0: Well, there were bears that stole food from my little tent. There was one night that I didn't lock my food back up when I went to work. And all of my food was missing.
1: Yeah.
0: So that was devastating. And so we just had to, you know, work another day to afford to get some food the next day.
1: It's funny because I think about, you know, the West is so romantic for so many people, and it has been for so long. And it's kind of a quest, you know. It's like, well, I'm going to find some version of myself that I can't find elsewhere. And I know you were a psychology student in college. And there is this idea about changing the sort of location and having in some kind of geographical purge where you're going to emerge as your new self.
0: Mm-hmm.
1: Did you sort of imagine that would happen to you?
0: I was hoping that would happen to me. I feel like Wyoming was the first place that I really felt truly alive. And that was sort of when my songs started sort of presenting themselves to me. Coals and Water, when I was 18, that was kind of one of the first ones that I started to think, oh, maybe I have a knack for this. And I might be able to complete a song on with these three chords that I know on the guitar. So I think just living out there and the location and the mountains and everything was just, it inspired me. And I grew up. I think that was really what I wanted to do after I graduated. It was just I was ready to experience new things and figure out who I was.
1: And I know we talked before, last time you were here, about your meeting Alison Krauss and and how her brother Victor was your record producer for your first two records. And you got just right into this flow of creativity in Nashville. And now you're back in Georgia.
0: I'm back in Georgia.
1: Yeah.
0: Yes.
1: And you got married.
0: I got married. Yeah.
1: Yeah, this is big stuff.
0: It's huge stuff. I reunited with my husband, who I met in high school. We didn't know each other. I just knew of him. I was just like, oh, there's that guy. And then after a few years later, we reconnected and got to know each other, and we got married. And he happens to be from my hometown, and so we got married in 2022. And it's just, and we've renovated my grandparents' house that was built in 1867.
1: Wow.
0: So that's been a really amazing experience.
1: Wow. Now that you're married, is it harder to write a song when you're happy and loved?
0: It's definitely harder to write a song. But, I mean, he inspires me every day.
1: Okay, Well, listen, thanks so much for coming back. We got more music to play.
0: Absolutely. Yeah. Thank you so much for having
1: me. Welcome back with, you would, Angel Snow.
0: This song is called Window Seat.

0: Thank you. Thank you so much.
1: Angel Snow. Along with the E-Tones, Adam Bodine on the keys, Christian Teal on the drums, Eric Turin on the bass, Helen Forster singing harmony. Angel Snow from Chickamauga, Georgia.
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I'm Nick Forster. I'd like to say hello to our listeners who hear E-Town on stations like KEGR in Concord, California, on WMSV in Starkville, Mississippi, and on KKFI 90.1 FM in Kansas City, Missouri. As always, if you want some more information about E-Town or you want to see some of the thousands of great videos from all the music you're hearing on the radio, all that stuff is available online at etown.org.

0: the blues has been around in its many forms, and we've been consistent about sort of sharing that as the flavor of this show. Really appreciate Angel's songs. Really appreciate Roger's perspective. It made me think about the late American, Native American songwriter, singer, and writer. His name is John Trudell. And he had some good thoughts about the kind of thing that we're doing. He said, "I am just a human trying to make it in a world that is rapidly losing its understanding of being human." He also said, "When one lives in a society where people can no longer rely on the institutions to tell them the truth must come from culture and art." So we will continue doing our best to share some good thoughts, some actual facts, and some good music with all of you as long as we can. Thank you for listening. Thanks for being here right now. Please help me welcome back to the stage the Steel Drivers.
1: Woo, thank you. What a night.
2: You know what Prawn said?
1: What did Prawn say, Richard?
2: Some humans ain't human.
1: As only Prawn would say it. Okay, here's one off that new record, and it's kind of back to what we do best, killing people. Ladies, we'd like to say when we introduce this that we finally wrote one from the female perspective, and all those songs where they take the girl down to the river and toss her in to drown, or, you know, take a knife and stab her through her lily white breasts.
3: My favorite part.
1: I was really tired of that crap. So it was time to write a song where the guy gets his just rewards. In this case, it was justified, and he deserved it.

That's the Steel Drivers. Such a good sound. Their new record, Outrun, out on Sun Records, the Steel Drivers. We've got time for one more song. We got to get everybody out here, and I just want to thank all our guests. Thanks so much to Angel Snow for coming up from Georgia.

thanks to Roger Flynn, environmental activist, lawyer, champion, fighting for things that are important to all of us. We've got one more song. Sing along if you can. I'm Nick Forster. Hope you can be with us next week right here in E-Town.

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3: Well, ladies and gentlemen, it's still warm here in New Orleans. It's very warm in Southern California. It's warm so many other places across the United States, but it's a crypto winter. And at least the United Kingdom, that's where this week the leader of the third, or maybe the fourth party in Britain's parliamentary system, a gentleman by the name of Nigel Farage, not fromage, announced that he had received, his party had received two gifts, each of 36 million pounds, that's more than that in dollars, from two gentlemen, each of whom was described in the British press as a crypto billionaire. Now, let's run the clock back a little bit. Crypto claims to be a currency that is independent of any nation's treasury system, and that you exchange with other people for apparently or presumably stuff of equal value, you know, like illegal narcotics. But that raises the question, where is the value coming for guys who own the currency to have 36 million pounds just sitting around waiting to be donated to their favorite political guy? Where's that money coming from, if not from the users of this magical currency? I think the only thing that's currency about it is it's happening now. Hello, welcome to the show.

I mean, if we're exchanging things of equal value, where's the profit? I'm still thinking about that, obviously. From New Orleans, Louisiana, I'm Harry Shearer. Yes, that one. Welcome you to this edition of the show. But I have here a story that has resonance, not residence, but resonance of the two other places I've been broadcasting from this year, Santa Monica, California, and London, England. Santa Monica, California, in case you don't know, is this strange little city by the beach. And some years ago, they decided that the future of transportation was electric scooters, rentable from installations around town, that you could, when you were finished with your trip, leave them anywhere. Leave it anywhere. That was the kind of the, I don't know if it was actually the slogan. I think it said it on some part of the vehicle. Leave it anywhere. Well, you know what happened? People left them anywhere. Intersections, front yards. Even so, the climate in Southern California is pretty moderate. Because if it's raining a lot, I think the first insight of people who invented the internal combustion engine after they invented the horseless buggy was, let's put a roof on it. But still, not that many people riding these contraptions around Santa Monica these days. But they are, apparently, in London. London boroughs, those are parts of the city, have seized at least 3,000 e-bikes this year. That's according to the Guardian newspaper. Companies that rent them out face growing calls to stop bicycles littering streets and blocking pavements. Well, what do you know? Local authorities across the capital have seized 3,393 hazardously parked or abandoned e-bikes so far this year. That's more than 20% higher than the number seized during all of last year. Lime, the Santa Monica-based bike rental company, accounted for more than 2,000 of the seizures this year, according to figures provided by 19 reporting authorities under a Freedom of Information request. You had to free information to find this out. The rival bike company Forest ranked second, 978 seizures overall. Dockless e-bikes, that is to say, bikes that you can leave anywhere, have surged in popularity in recent years as a cheaper and greener alternative to other modes of transport, at least in London. One of 10 of the $1.5 million daily cycle journeys in London are made using dockless e-bikes, according to estimates by Transport for London. However, campaigners are calling on providers to do more to prevent buildups of their bikes on pavements and roads. Well, how are you going to do that if you can leave it anywhere? And if you can't leave it anywhere, you have to put it somewhere. And then they have to build a place. Hey, Santa Monica and London, can you guys get together and figure this out? Thank you so much. And now, news of AI. The week's news has been dominated to a certain extent. Can domination be to a certain... has been dominated by two comments, one by a former employee of Anthropic and one by a current employee of Anthropic, both saying, shh, this stuff could kill humanity. Basically saying the large language models that keep getting supposedly better every couple of months or so are learning to do bad stuff. There was the revelation that I think we had that on last week's program right here, didn't I? Yes, I did. That OpenAI had admitted that one of its experiments featured its latest AI getting out of its sandbox.
sandbox being a set of guardrails to keep it from connecting to the internet, among other things, and hacked another website, hacked another outfit called Hugging Face. And that was followed by reports of two or three more such incidents this week, where apparently AI chatbots, or LLMs more properly, were misbehaving in ways that, oh my God, who knew that would happen? Well, that has been followed by a series of responsive comments, some of them pointing out that OpenAI kind of left the sandbox a little bit open, didn't really enforce it as they should have to prevent the Hugging Face incident. Others pointing out, including our friend Gary Marcus, that there are serious issues here to be discussed that, at least at the moment, don't involve the extinction of humanity, but are still serious, involving the idea that maybe there should be some regulation. I'm imagining there's a thing called the government at this point that could regulate something like this for safety, for the protection of the public, since some folks, and I think Gary is among them, are suggesting that these dire predictions are interestingly timed. They're coming out just before both OpenAI and Anthropic are expecting to go public on the stock exchanges or exchange to sell their stock at supposedly sky-high prices, IPOs they're called, and the portent of supreme danger might just be a marketing ploy. Or it might not. To help give perspective on all of this, as I say, there have been commentaries all over the place this week from people who know or supposedly know something about how all this works. I decided to do maybe the obvious thing and ask AI about it. And while you're at it, AI, set it to music. Or something

0: Okay, that clears that up. And now, ladies and gentlemen, news of the war, won't you? I think you will.
1: Soft, listen to the war. We can listen to the war.
0: Okay, first of all, you know the problems, the Strait of Hormuz, caused by the little excursion, problem in terms of getting stuff from one part of the world to the other. Then this week we learned that the Houthi rebels had asserted control over an island at the thinnest, narrowest part, of the Red Sea, making that route possibly less possible for the shipment of oil and other things. Now comes this report from Panama City. The number of ships sailing through the Panama Canal could be cut further due to drought caused by the El Nino weather pattern. The administrator of the waterway said this week, Panama has declared a nationwide emergency over El Nino. Sure, El Nino is pleased with that. It's a phenomenon developing over the Pacific Ocean, affecting worldwide weather patterns and pushing up global temperatures. Well, we've never had... Here's El Nino is expected to be the strongest since record-keeping began. You know, just 4 decades ago, but still, Panama's restrictions come even as use of the canal has risen. Shippers are seeking an alternative to the Strait of Hormuz and the Red Sea. This, according to the Japan Times, the Interoceanic Panama Canal, I guess that's its full name, it handles 5% of global maritime trade. It's already reduced the maximum number of ships allowed through it daily from 36 last month to 32 by mid-month. It operates using rainwater that collects in two reservoirs. Their levels have dropped due to the onset of El Nino. Without water, the locks that lift and lower ships at the start and end of their crossing can't function. Like a water thing. Not only there, dozens of glacial lakes have formed across northern India in the last 3 decades. Existing lakes have expanded rapidly, highlighting the need to monitor a landscape reshaped by, say it with me now, climate change. As the recovery operation continues in Nepal in the aftermath of their catastrophic flooding in late August, a recent satellite study reveals, according to Open Geosciences, reveals glacial lakes. Tom?
2: Glacial lakes.
0: Yeah, sounds scary when you say it. Are multiplying and expanding in the Himalayas as glacier ice melts. This raises concerns that more devastating floods will hit the region in the future. This is reported in a paper properly entitled Alarming Trends and published in a journal, Open Geosciences. The study used space-based observations. Thank you, Elon. Space-based observations from Landsat and Sentinel-2 satellites to map changes in 74 glacial lakes in the Alaknanda Basin, that's in the western Himalayas of India, as you know. Between 1994 and 2023, the results show just how quickly the landscape is changing. Melting glaciers are forming and feeding high-altitude lakes that can, under the right conditions, suddenly release large volumes of water. We call them floods. It's not just a case of existing lakes getting bigger. The author identified 57 new glacial lakes formed during the study period, bringing the total number of lakes in the basin to 131. 18 were larger than 100,000 square feet. Some individual lakes have grown particularly rapidly. Vasundhara Lake expanded by 261% between 1994 and 2023. Study also identified 27 glacial lakes showing notable growth, including one upstream of the important pilgrimage site of Badrinath. The author cites the very rapid growth of Vasundhara Lake as needing close attention. These lakes warrant continued monitoring and further assessment because changes in their size and stability could affect populated areas downstream. Glacial lake outburst floods, or GLOFs, happen when water held back by ice, rock, or sediment is suddenly released, and it carries water, mud, and debris with potentially destructive force. Doesn't sound like it's could be anything but destructive, but the recent disaster in Nepal was not itself a conventional GLOF, but it demonstrates the extraordinary consequences that sudden high mountain flood events can have on communities and infrastructure. Nepal's government says last month's floods caused widespread damage to houses, roads, bridges, and hydropower facilities. Quote, the recent flooding is a reminder of how important it is to continuously monitor high mountain environments where multiple hazards, including extreme rainfall, glacial lake expansion, slope instability, those hurt, and seismic activity can interact and potentially amplify downstream impacts, says the author of the study. So, I think overall you'd rather have glaciers than lakes. News of the Warm.
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0: from Ireland, which I could reunite with Northern Ireland in like 24 hours. This is Golf's Favorite President with another edition of Truth Social Audio, brought to you by Trump Sausages. So tasty, even I don't know what's in them. This week we had maybe the most, and really if I'm honest, the most amazing midterm Republican convention, which was the first of its kind, and so many people said to me, how did you think of such a beautiful idea? And all it was is, I just thought to myself, why is it we only have conventions during presidential election years? They're such a great way to attract attention away from the poisonous, treasonous fake news mob, and at the same time, make them cover us. And cover it they did. Fox News, which for some reason keeps trying to disconnect from Trump, had to cover the whole thing wall to gavel. My only regret is that we didn't have the great Hulk Hogan to speak at this event, but he was otherwise occupied, being deceased. For me, the highlight of the event, and it was all highlights, but the best one was my unveiling the offer of a $5,000 Trump dividend to all adult Americans if the Republicans win both the House and the Senate in the upcoming midterms, which are coming up. But even that wasn't spectacular enough for some people. So today, I'm announcing something so amazing that if I wasn't reading it, I wouldn't believe I said it. Trump-dash.com. Online auctions all day up to election day. You bid the number of votes you and your family can cast for Republicans, and you win amazing prizes. Like this.
1: I got this mountain bike for 15 votes.
2: I got this portable computer and a 2-year service plan for just 22 votes.
3: I got these 3 suitcases for 4 votes with the signed promise of a possible 5th.
0: Trump-dash.com is easy. There's no better way to help your favorite president avoid the most humiliating defeat in human history. And of course, you'll need proof of American citizenship to participate. I'll see you on the campaign trail, and remember, I'm not only on the ballot, but thanks to the most up-to-date electronic implants, I'm in the ballot, too. Stay loyal.
4: True Social Audio is also brought to you by Trump Aspirin. Nobody takes it just once. So long.
5: Ladies and gentlemen, this is the show from New Orleans, not Santa Monica, but Santa Monica is in my mind. On my mind this week, as you've already noticed, but for another reason as well that has to do with news of the warm. It all smooshes together, really, when you have to do an hour on the radio. But the city of Santa Monica has been plagued in recent years by a decline in tourism. And so the city fathers and mothers, let's be fair, have come up with a couple of proposed solutions. One is to, both involve glorifying and returning popularity and returning patronage to the city's signature shopping district, the Third Street Promenade. Two measures have been considered and approved. The first is to, it's about a 3.5-4 block long pedestrian-only set of stores on both sides of the street. They used to be bookstores and restaurants and all sorts of other things. Ain't there no more, as we say down here. So the city wants to revive the district. Plan A, to allow alcohol beverages to be carried around on the street. You know, like on Bourbon Street. Except they forgot about the titty bars, which is the other. And the other plan to revivify the district is to construct 16 electronic billboards on the street. You know, those big ones. The ones that when they don't have an active advertising campaign on them, in L.A., are jet black. That'll attract tourists. And the another way they wanted to bring tourism back to Santa Monica, this involves News of the Warm, the initial Ocean Way Festival is going to be held, a music festival, at the end of the month on the beach south of the Santa Monica Pier. It has been canceled. Storm, surf, and drainage runoff eroded large sections of the festival site. The beach can no longer safely support the festival's production and audience capacity. This stemmed from Hurricane Marie. I'm talking about the west coast of the United States. Yes, a hurricane, an eastern Pacific storm that reached Category 2 strength and sent a large south swell, not so swell really, into Southern California beaches around the beginning of this month. The same storm system caused coastal flooding and property damage all the way down to Long Beach, prompted local emergency declarations in Malibu and eroded beaches across the region, including a huge sinkhole right in the water in front of supposedly the home of actor. I said actor, Nicolas Cage. News of the Warm. Again. And again. And now some news of our friend AI. Yes, there's more news. With the release of Apple Watch Series 12, Apple has decided it's okay to capture people's conversations without their consent. This according to the British tech journal, The Register. The latest Apple Watch comes with audio intelligence. Yes, that's spelled out AI too. A set of AI audio processing capabilities tuned for the company's S11 chip. Its features include sound recognition, music recognition, live rewind, and Siri recap. Live rewind lets you instantly see the last 15 seconds of a conversation as text, says Apple. Siri Recap summarizes conversations throughout your day and produces high-level Apple intelligence-generated notes so you can stay present in the moment and catch up later. Live Rewind takes in an audio stream from the watch microphone, processes it in a secure exclave, and routes the data to the user's nearby iPhone, which runs a speech-to-text algorithm on the 15-second audio segment. The resulting text is saved. The audio is discarded. The wearer's watch emits an audible tone, even in silent mode, to alert those in the vicinity. What's that sound? Oh, it's my watch listening to you. And provides a visual cue for those able to see the face of the device. It's a watch. Nevertheless, bystanders alerted to the recording to the extent they recognize the meaning of that tone have not consented to being recorded, which is a legal requirement in 11 U.S. states. Apple characterizes its implementation of brief eavesdropping as respectful of personal privacy. It makes that claim in a section titled, How Live Rewind Respects Those Around You, citing the audible chime and visual on-screen animation. Siri also makes a written record summary of your conversations. And there's no audible signal because no raw audio is retained. No way to reconstruct the original audio from a Siri recap or share the raw audio with anyone. The implication is that Apple's non-consensual audio processing is less contemptuous of the public than what Meta has done with its AI glasses. Privacy advocates are still not impressed. Quote, our right to conversational privacy must include freedom from other people without our clear opt-in consent using technology to document what we're saying, says the litigation director of the Electronic Frontier Foundation. Otherwise, he continues, people will self-censor and conversation will lose its spontaneity and intimacy. So Electronic Frontier Foundation is disappointed Apple is releasing a new audio intelligence feature that reportedly can create a transcript or written summary of what people are saying in the vicinity of an Apple Watch. People don't really have a practical means to consent or decline recording. We suggest people should think twice before using this technology. I think twice isn't enough, me personally. Also, Anthropic says it has disrupted several potential plots this year by scientists who used its leading artificial intelligence models to conduct research that could have helped develop biological weapons. In a report describing misuses of its AI models, Anthropic said it could not determine whether the research served a legitimate or nefarious purpose because valid biological inquiry, the kind that can lead to, you know, breakthroughs like vaccines, but don't tell Bobby, can also help engineer dangerous pathogens. In the face of that uncertainty, Anthropic said it erred on the side of caution because the consequences of missing malicious activity could be severe. According to the New York Times, Financial Times reports that Yemeni militants sought to use Anthropic's Claude AI model to develop guidance, control, and navigation software for its ballistic missiles. Who knew Yemen had ballistic missiles? In its intelligence threat report released this week, Anthropic did not name the Houthis, the group backed by Iran, but said it identified a cell of threat actors. I hope and actresses, too. Based in northern Yemen, much of which is controlled by the Houthi rebels, running three weapons development programs. The study highlights the growing risks of advanced AI falling into the wrong hands as the technology allegedly continues to improve rapidly. The same Anthropic report suggested that scientists made multiple attempts to use Claude to research biological weapons. As we just said, the U.S. AI labs that are currently at the frontier of development face a constant struggle to ensure that unauthorized actors and actresses cannot use it to attack America and its allies. Anthropic said the Houthis used Claude, its latest LLM, large language model, to integrate an open source autopilot onto a phone class

0: It was a shock to find it contained a rare and potentially hazardous bacterium. The wastewater flushed into sewers in Cheyenne. It was never destined for public drinking supply, but the presence of Caprivedis guillardilbacterium in 800,000 gallons of water ejected by a contractor for the data center was still unnerving, according to The Guardian. Concerned that residents could be exposed to the bacteria if they inhaled evaporating droplets of the water used for irrigation, Cheyenne officials took until July before deciding to stop taking wastewater from Meta's contractor, a decision that is now being appealed. Meta, which is behind the 800-million-960-acre artificial intelligence data center, said independent testing by its contractor, it's not as independent as I'd want, found no evidence of the bacterium and questioned the validity of the city's own tests.
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0: As generative AI makes it easier to create text, code, and media, it has also supercharged the creation of deepfakes. Those are the synthetic photos and videos that can be nearly indistinguishable from reality. I know the days of the six-fingered models are probably over, but still, influencers are some of the easiest people to impersonate, according to The Guardian, due to the sheer amount of videos and images they create that AI can learn from. Well, they could make less. No, they couldn't. The vulnerability represents a new workplace threat. Influencers aren't just competing for brand deals with other creators, but also fighting to preserve the credibility of their own likeness, the very asset, I said asset, that generates their income. Quote, their brand is their business, said a director of research at the Data and Society Research Institute, published a recent paper on the rise of AI impersonation scams. If their brand takes a hit, so does everything in their business life, continues the report. Again, we're talking about influencers, ladies and gentlemen. On social media, impersonation schemes run a large spectrum, from deep-faked Elon Musk promoting a fraudulent cryptocurrency to brands quietly scraping an influencer's image to manufacture ads. Global consumers may have lost as much as $3.7 billion due to deepfake scams this year alone, according to an investigation from Surfshark's research team. The investigation found that social media impersonations on social media accounted for about half of all losses. Big celebrities aren't alone. On Instagram, beauty influencer Ariel Lore was deepfaked to promote a skincare brand. Fashion creator Jessie Caparella discovered altered images of herself on Pinterest, redirecting traffic to affiliate clothing links. And deepfaked videos of OnlyFans creator Elena St. James were used to trick fans into sending money to fraudulent accounts. Creators say deepfakes dilute their value. Diluting the value of influencers, imagine that, cost them the trust of their followers and can be time-consuming to fight. But wait, there's more. The New Mexico Supreme Court held a ChatGPT using lawyer in direct contempt of court this week for submitting a brief with, here we go again, false testimony from wholly fabricated witnesses. Not holy ones, wholly fabricated ones, including fake police testimony and other mistakes. The state's top court referred the lawyer to a disciplinary board for further proceedings, concluded that he, quote, demonstrated a lack of remorse and a lack of concern for his client. That attorney, Stephen Ahrens, admitted to the court that he did not verify the factual claims and legal authority in his AI-generated brief before signing it and filing it with the court, and that he did not inform his client of this failure, or that the brief in chief contained multiple factual and legal misrepresentations, said the state Supreme Court. Ahrens has been a criminal defense lawyer in New Mexico for over 40 years, but a little over a year ago, he submitted a brief containing

0: false testimony and other errors. And later, the state of New Mexico filed a motion to strike portions of his brief. Many lawyers have been caught citing fake cases in briefs or inaccurately describing real cases. While Aarons didn't cite fake cases, he inaccurately described real ones and cited fake testimonies, I've just said. He told the state Supreme Court at a hearing last month he fed a computer-generated transcript of the murder trial and other documents related to the case into ChatGPT, and the ChatGPT put out, in response, fake quotes. Quote, "It's of little comfort to know my stupidity is what brings us together this afternoon," he told the court. He admitted his brief quoted, quote, "several witnesses who were never called at trial and other witnesses who was called, but the brief got the name wrong, and that his brief incorrectly described precedents." He indicated he used a version of ChatGPT released in 2025. Quote, "I assumed that it generated a bulletproof summary of proceedings," he said, explaining he thought it would be accurate because of how widespread AI use is in the legal and medical fields. He's fined $5,000 to the State Bar of New Mexico Client Protection Fund. More penalties could come out of a disciplinary proceeding ordered by the court. And I bet he's selling his chatbot cheap. News of AI. And now, the side effects of the week.
1: Before taking, tell your doctor about liver or gallbladder problems, or if you're pregnant, breastfeeding, or plan to be. 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
0: Now, without either diarrhea or constipation, the apologies of the week.
2: We're so sorry.
0: A curt text message privately rejecting concerns from leaders of the Children's Hospital of Pennsylvania about Medicaid cuts was, quote, a dumb joke. That's what U.S. Senator John Fetterman, Democrat of Pennsylvania, told CNN this weekend. In his statement, Fetterman called a September 3 report from the Wall Street Journal, which reignited claims that he's not fully performing the role of a U.S. senator, a hit piece from disgruntled staffers. According to the Journal, while discussing the meeting with Children's Hospital officials last year, Fetterman asked in a text, "Why do I have to keep having to meet with Children's Hospital officials?" An aide responded, "Because they're worried about Medicaid cuts. Fetterman wrote back, "Well, I'm not. I'm just convinced they want free trips to D.C., unquote. Fetterman told CNN that comment was, quote, a dumb joke, and for that, I sincerely apologize. The host of a popular podcast has apologized after facing backlash for using the Lindsey Clancy trial in a Polymarket ad on her show. Amanda Hirsch, host of Not Skinny But Not Fat, presented the ad for Polymarket, an online platform that lets users bet on real-life events, the same day the case ended in a mistrial. Quote, on Polymarket, it was predicted the verdict would be not guilty. Are you surprised? Hashtag Polymarket partner, Hirsch wrote. The post has since been deleted. Ahead of the mistrial, more than $160,000 was wagered on the outcome of the trial on Polymarket. Following the backlash, Hirsch called her decision to post about the trial for the brand partnership insensitive and wrong. Quote, I should have known better, and I feel sick that I didn't see that in the moment, she wrote in an Instagram post. I became so consumed by the trial, I completely lost perspective and didn't stop to think about how grossly inappropriate it was to discuss something this tragic in that context. She apologized. Adidas has issued an apology following criticism and calls for a boycott that were sparked by an advertising campaign aired in Israel featuring Shelly Bitton, a former IDF soldier, Israeli Defense Force, who lost his left leg injured during his military service 5 years ago. He was among 11 athletes with disabilities featured in Adidas stores in Israel. The campaign promoted the single shoe service, which allows amputees to buy a single shoe rather than have to purchase a complete pair. The presence of the former Israeli soldier sparked anger among pro-Palestinian activists who compared his story to that of Palestinians amputated during the war in Gaza. Spanish actor Javier Bardem in particular had called on his followers to boycott Adidas. Quote, "We acknowledge that an image used during a recent local initiative has caused concern and strong reactions," said Adidas in a statement. "It was never our intention to offend anyone, and we apologize to those affected." And Dateline Ferguson, Missouri. The Ferguson Police Department issued an apology for an inappropriate comment posted on the department's social media page. The apology stemmed from an interaction on a Facebook post between the department and a resident following a multi-vehicle crash Sunday night. The resident made a snide comment about the police department's efforts to prevent crashes, prompting the department to respond. In the deleted Facebook response, the police department fired back, calling the resident stupid, among other things. The department later deleted the response, claiming it was not an official police statement, and that the comment was posted because the speech-to-text microphone was still on. Police Chief Troy Doyle issued an apology on the department's Facebook page later that night, calling the post disrespectful and completely unacceptable. The apologies of the week, ladies and gentlemen, a copyrighted feature of this broadcast.

Well, ladies and gentlemen, that's going to conclude this week's edition of the show. That's what this was. Hard to believe, isn't it? Program returns next week at the same time over these same radio stations and at the time of your choosing on your audio device of choice. And it would be just like AI being safe. If you'd agree to join me then, would you? Alrighty, thank you very much, A tip of the show, chapeau to the San Diego and Hawaii desks. Thanks, as always, to Pam Halstead and to Thomas Walsh at WWNO New Orleans for help with today's program. The email address for this thing, along with so much stuff to read and hear and absorb, really, you know, through the pores, all at harryshear.com. I also have a pretty darn good channel on YouTube, and I'm writing at Substack and posting all sorts of amusing stuff there too.

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1: What if you thought God was talking directly to you?
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2: Welcome to Philosophy Talk, the program that questions everything.
1: Except your intelligence. I'm Josh Landy.
2: And I'm Ray Briggs. We're coming to you from the studios of KALW San Francisco Bay Area.
1: Continuing conversations that begin at Philosopher's Corner on the Stanford campus, where Ray and I teach philosophy.
2: Today, it's the next episode in our series, Wise Women, supported by a grant from the National Endowment for the Humanities. We're talking about the life and thought of Hildegard of Bingen, the medieval polymath and mystic.
1: So a lot of people know Hildegard for her musical compositions, which were really innovative for the 12th century, and they're still being performed today. Actually, in the 1990s, an electronic version of them reached number one in the charts.
2: Yeah, she did that, but she kind of did everything. Botany, medicine, theology, philosophy. Hey, she even wrote a play. It's an allegorical drama where a soul gets tempted by the devil on one side and encouraged by a host of virtues on the other. The virtues sing beautifully, but the devil doesn't get to sing. He can only shout.
1: Yeah, I love that so much. And don't forget, there's something symbolic about the gender of all these characters. The virtues are women, and the devil's a man, and Hildegard's clearly on the side of the women.
2: Yeah, that's not the only time Hildegard takes the side of women. In the 12th century, the dominant position was that women are inferior, designed by God to serve men, and definitely not allowed to preach. But what does Hildegard do? Well, she goes on speaking tours. She says that men were also designed to serve women, and she insisted on the equal importance of both genders.
1: And not only that, but she claimed that God spoke directly to her. She said she started getting these powerful visions at a very young age and didn't quite know what to make of them until finally in her 40s, she realized they must be from God.
2: Wait, didn't Oliver Sacks say that those visions sounded a little like scintillating scotoma, a kind of migraine? What made her believe that they were mystical instead of medical?
1: Well, I mean, it's hard to say from our 21st century vantage point, but one way of thinking about it is she felt she had some really important things to tell her community, things about morality, society, gender, religion, and the vision seemed to back those ideas up.
2: Okay, but doesn't that just sound a little bit convenient? I totally buy that she experienced those unusual mental states, but why interpret them as the word of God? Why not see them as hallucinations or deceptions by an evil demon?
1: Well, first you have to believe in the possibility of divine revelation, and Hildegard clearly did. And it helps to have a picture of truth where truth comes in a sudden flash of inspiration. Not, you know, the slow and painful slog you and I have to make when we're preparing classes and writing books.
2: Isn't it kind of arrogant to think that God is talking to you, though? Whatever happened to the Christian virtue of humility?
1: Well, Hildegard had something to say about that. I mean, yeah, it's true that she talked about God speaking to her, but she also kept insisting that she wasn't that special. She even called herself a foolish and uneducated woman.
2: Did she really believe that, though, or was it a rhetorical trick? After all, she also says that anyone who doubts her revelations is going straight to hell. She writes, "Let no man be so bold as to add anything to the words of this book, nor to delete anything, lest he be deleted from the book of life."
1: Snap. I mean, I take your point, Ray, but I'm not sure that those two things are necessarily contradictory. Look, maybe she saw herself as an unimportant vessel for God to speak through. It was all about God, not about her.
2: Yeah, but if God chooses you to speak through, isn't it just a teeny tiny bit about you?
1: Well, it's a good question. I bet our guests will have smart things to say about it, whether divinely inspired or not. It's Jennifer Bain, editor of the Cambridge Companion to Hildegard of Bingen.
2: Yeah, there's lots of great stuff in that book, all about Hildegard's vision, her theology, and her music.
1: And that music has inspired a legion of modern-day fans. So we sent our roving philosophical reporter, Holly J. McDeed, to talk to some of them. She files this report.
5: It was December 2018, and Jenny Gehring had been sick for 3 years. Jenny, who writes music for theater, had early-stage breast cancer.
6: I had developed breast implant illness, and some people recover from that, and some people don't. And I'm one of the unlucky ones who is not going to recover. So it took down my immune system and my central nervous system.
5: Jenny was on an enormous amount of steroids to control the pain. And that winter, she set out to take her son to a hockey game. The roads were icy. And then came the out-of-body experience.
6: Oh my gosh, I had gotten a glint of sun, and I thought, maybe it's sun blindness. Maybe it's some sort of crazy migraine, because I have had those my whole life, and they were worse at this. When I got sick, they got worse. And I just kept trying to figure out what it was. And it was something completely beyond my control, and it lasted for about 8 hours.
5: That was just the beginning. Those kinds of spells began happening every day, sometimes multiple times a day. Jenny wanted to speak with Hildegard of Bingen.
6: I just started to think about her and her crazy migraines and how they upended her life and affected her music. And in that moment, it was such a source of comfort to me that somebody else who is an artist was going through something crazy like this.
5: It was like a nearly 1,000-year gap had closed between them. Hildegard also lived with chronic illness and was still deaf at many things.
6: I just imagined this incredible kinship between people who are disabled but still trying to be productive in the world.
5: So with her husband, Jenny wrote the piece Hildegard and Me.
7: I had my first vision some 900 years ago. It struck me like lightning cleaving my brain. What we call a vision, you call a migraine.
6: She's such a badass. Can I say that?
7: We went to the doctor. Where else could we go?
8: There were times when people thought, this is it. She's going to die. And she rallied and kept going.
5: Honey McConey is a musicologist and author of Hildegard of Bingen, a book about this Renaissance woman before the Renaissance. Hildegard founded and led a noted women's religious community. In addition to composer, she was also a nun, a poet, a spiritual leader, a philosopher, a naturalist, a medical writer, a linguist, on and on. She had been a sickly child who started seeing things when she was a toddler.
8: She always stressed, this isn't me, this is the Holy Spirit speaking through me. She was very clear about that. But she also kept saying, I'm unlearned. I never knew how to write down music. I only knew, you know, the Bible, that sort of stuff.
5: Honey has been performing Hildegard's music since 1982. She was one of the first people in the United States to do so.
8: What certainly helped Hildegard was the what we often call second wave feminism in the 1960s, 1970s, 1980s. People start getting interested in, wait, were there women composers? Were there women musicians? You know, and started digging around.
5: From there, she says, people just kept clamoring for her music.
8: We can all use a moment where we step back from the hassles of today and the hurly-burly and the many things that stress us out and just pause and stop and listen. And even if we don't understand what she's saying, the message of the beauty, I think, is going to come across to us.
5: As Honey tells her students,
8: when she gets the most important vision where the Holy Spirit says, I've been sending you visions your entire life, she's in her 40s.
5: And Hildegard continued to write in her 70s.
8: I like to think of her as the patron saint of late bloomers.
5: For Philosophy Talk, I'm Holly J. McTeed.
1: Thanks for that harmonious report, Holly. I'm Josh Landy. With me is my Stanford colleague, Ray Briggs. And today we're thinking about Hildegard of Bingen.
2: We're joined now by Jennifer Bain. She's professor of musicology and of gender and women's studies at Dalhousie University. She's also editor of the Cambridge Companion to Hildegard of Bingen. Jennifer, welcome to Philosophy Talk.
9: Thanks so much for having me. I'm delighted to be here.
1: So Jennifer, Hildegard is such a fascinating figure. And as we just heard, she has a huge impact on listeners even today. What first got you interested in her?
9: Well, when I first heard her music, I didn't actually know it was her music that I was listening to. I was volunteering in a bookstore on the island of Iona in Scotland, and we had this cassette that was playing music from the monks of the Abbey of Glenstall with a folk singer singing along with them. And Hildegard's, a couple of her pieces were on this recording, and I loved the recording. It seemed very atmospheric, and it was about a year later, when I finally learned who she was and that she was a medieval composer. I thought maybe she was a 20th century composer who was writing in the style of medieval music.
2: That brings me to a puzzle about Hildegard, who was so accomplished. She did not only music, but also philosophy and theology. She studied botany. She wrote medical treatises. She wrote a play. She did visual art. And yet she claimed to be, quote, just a woman. What do you make of that?
9: Well, I think it was something, first of all, that she had to do. Like, doing all of the writing that she wanted to do and that she was engaging in wasn't really an acceptable activity for women in the 12th century. So kind of diminishing her importance and acknowledging her status in the social hierarchy of the time gave her the ability to be able to have that voice. It allowed her to do things that she maybe couldn't have done.
1: Okay, so that's one aspect of her modesty or semi-feigned modesty or something like that. There's another one. She claims not just sometimes she says, I'm a foolish woman, but sometimes she also says, I'm an uneducated woman. I'm not taught to write as the philosophers do. She says at one point, I understood the writings of the prophets, the gospels and philosophers without any human instruction. So is that a humble brag? What's going on? Was she really uninstructed? What was the situation?
9: Yeah, we don't know a lot about how she was instructed, except that in the life of Hildegard, it says that she learned to read from the Psalter. And so the Psalter is the Book of Psalms. That was the standard way that nuns and monks would learn to read in a monastic setting. So, you know, we don't have that evidence about how she learned, but we can see in her writings that she's quoting lots of people and clearly very knowledgeable. So again, it was partly, I think, you know, she was trying to serve the role of somebody who was very low in the social hierarchy. I mean, not in terms of her sort of family status. So just as a woman, she was low in the social hierarchy.
2: So one thing I'm kind of curious about is how Hildegard's circumstances as a nun affected her ability to sort of do all of this kind of stuff, this like writing music and making art. So on the one hand, like, it seems like nuns had a lot of time to do things. On the other hand, it seemed like the sort of role of a nun involved really serious isolation, and that Hildegard was cloistered. Like, how did she kind of balance that?
9: So she, as a cloistered nun, I mean, they had time, but not actually a ton of time, because they had to participate in the divine office. So they were like reading prayers and singing many, many, many hours a day. But learning to read Latin, reading religious texts, having those texts read to you, and performing in the divine office. So singing the liturgy, she was singing in Latin on a daily basis from the age of 14. So it was part of the whole environment.
1: 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Today we're thinking about Hildegard of Bingen with Jennifer Bain from Dalhousie University.
2: Have you ever felt inspired by a higher source? Can moments of insight help us see things more clearly? Are they sometimes revelations or always hallucinations?
1: Philosophy, theology, and inspiration, along with your comments and questions when Philosophy Talk continues.

0: Hildegard's Kyrie, the composition that sparked our guest's interest in her music. I'm Josh Landy, and this is Philosophy Talk, the program that questions everything.
1: Except your intelligence. I'm Ray Briggs, and we're thinking about Hildegard of Bingen with Jennifer Bain, editor of the Cambridge Companion to Hildegard of Bingen. It's the next episode in our Wise Women series, which is supported by a grant from the National Endowment for the Humanities.
0: Got questions about Hildegard, her visions, and her music? Email us at comments at philosophytalk.org or comment on our website. And while you're there, you can also become a subscriber and find the wisdom in our library of nearly 600 episodes.
1: So Jennifer, as we were just saying, Hildegard is most famous for her contributions to music, but she also wrote about philosophy and theology. Is there a connection between her music and her philosophical ideas?
2: There is, for sure. I think probably the biggest connection is in her first big visionary work called Scivias, and there are three books in that work. And the very last vision in the whole of Scivias is all about music.
1: So what happens in that vision?
2: Well, Scivias tells the story of creation and the history of salvation. And the very end of Scivias is really very post-apocalyptic. So you have the end of the world, you've got fires and floods and crashing lightning, and then the world ends and everything becomes calm. The seas are calm, there are no winds. And this, all that remains is light. And so this description of this, it's just light all the time. There's no darkness. And out of this light, Hildegard hears music.
0: And what's this music like? I mean, is the music that she composed a kind of harbinger of the beautiful music that we're going to hear at the end of the world, when everything is light and everything is beauty? Is it supposed to kind of symbolize a perfect realm, a perfect way of being?
2: I think so. The music that she's hearing is, they are her chants. And so there's a group of 14 chants that she lists, and that these later on show up in the music sections of the manuscripts where her music is transmitted. And, you know, the idea is that in heaven, the only thing you have there is heavenly music, music that is going to praise God. And so the end of the world is essentially heaven on earth. And so you then have this heavenly music.
0: So, okay, how do we get there? That'll be my next question, right? So we want somehow to get from the world we're currently living in, which clearly is imperfect in all kinds of ways, some of which Hildegard herself was keen to point out. How do we get from here to there? What kinds of reform did Hildegard think were most pressing, most important to implement so that we could, you know, hasten our journey towards a better world?
2: She was very critical of the church and of the sinfulness of priests and of the church as a whole. And I think felt that the church was too worldly in a way. That the you know, monasteries and church clergy needed to be more focused on God rather than on their worldly environments.
1: Right. So one of the things that Hildegard butted heads with her contemporaries about was sort of moving her abbey from one location to another. Can you tell us sort of more about that and what was at stake for her and why it was so important?
2: Yeah, so when Hildegard joined the church, she was 14 years old, and she joined with her mentor, whose name was Jutta, and another girl her own age, who also was named Jutta. And they were attached to a monastery of men at a place called Dizzy Bodenberg. And Jutta, the elder Jutta, had really, she was widely known for her piety. And so a number of other women had come to join them and live with them there at Dizzy Bodenberg. After Jutta died, Hildegard was voted in as the leader of that community. And so she was called the Magistra. And I think the place that she moved to, that she took the nuns to, is actually much more of a central location than Dizzy Bodenberg. And I think that was one of the big incentives for her. That's one of the things that really motivated her. But I'm sure also just being able to have more independence and control.
1: She seemed to want that kind of a lot for herself. So I know that another thing that she was very adamant about was getting recognition from the Pope. So the Pope sent her some kind of letter, like with an acknowledgement. It sounds like it wasn't quite in the letter. And that was important to her. That seems kind of related to her ambition to be connected to the world a bit more. Can you tell us about that?
2: Yeah, I think so. Part of that is about, you know, recognition, but part of it is about permission, right? That and this goes back to the earlier question about positioning herself as, you know, just a woman or as a, you know, uneducated woman, ensuring that she had the kind of the blessing of the Pope to keep going and to keep writing out her visions so that she had that kind of that backing, you know, that assurance that what she was doing, that everybody was agreeing that what she was doing and what she was hearing was coming from God and not from the devil, right? That would be bad for her if people thought her visions were coming from the devil.
0: You're listening to Philosophy Talk. Today, we're thinking about Hildegard of Bingen with Jennifer Bain from Dalhousie University. And Jennifer, we have a listener question that actually fits very nicely with what we were just talking about. And Leif in San Jose asks, how does some women in very difficult circumstances like the 12th century manage both to survive and then to articulate wisdom for the world that persists? What do you think, Jennifer?
2: Well, I do think that you know, there were many convents of women in the 12th century was a time of sort of the broadening of monastic culture in Europe and particularly, I think, in German speaking lands and in the 13th century. So during this period, there's kind of a growth. And for women being in that setting, that was a place where, you know, you could read and learn and write, and it was kind of an acceptable practice within that setting. As far as the sort of the persistence and, you know, our knowledge today of what Hildegard wrote, she certainly was keen to collect her own writings. And also, I think in the 13th century, the nuns there put in a bid for her to be canonized. And so it wasn't just Hildegard, it was also that community that ensured that she would be remembered and that her works would be remembered. So I think that's really critical to remember.
1: So I wanted to ask a question about Hildegard's visions and about the status of these visions. So we've been talking a little bit about them. Like she says that God came to her as light very often. And you were saying she has to believe that these are divine revelation and not the devil. Where does she get the confidence to do that? And like, how do you tell whether it's God or the devil talking to you?
2: Well, I don't know how somebody today would tell that. You know, I think she says that she heard God telling her that, you know, he selected her to do this work and to write down these visions. And she believed that it was from him. I mean, she also talks about being suffused with light. And so I think that's probably related that that it felt like God rather than something evil like the devil.
0: I mean, that's an interesting and important move, especially if you have somewhat controversial views, right? Which I assume some of her views about men and women would have been, right? The claim that women can teach, or either implicit or explicit claim about that. I mean, you know, in 1 Timothy, it's pretty clear there's an injunction against women teaching in the church, and the notion of equality with men and the notion of, you know, not just women are made to serve men, but men are made to serve women as well. How well accepted were these positions that she articulated? Did she need to get people on board first by somehow convincing everybody, yes, she's actually divinely inspired, and then sort of gradually she could allow some of these, you know, perhaps more controversial views to percolate out? How was she able to get these sort of innovative positions accepted?
2: I'm not sure that she really made a strong argument for women in general. She made the argument that she was selected by God to, you know, write out these visions and talk about what she had seen and heard. And she became very well known. People wrote to her and asked her for advice. And she would write, you know, letters in reply. So there was an acknowledgement from the outside that she did have this direct link to God. And so people wanted to know, you know, well, did God mention me? And what do you think I should do in this particular situation? I mean, some of it was kind of practical, and some of it was more about interpreting the scriptures.
1: I want to kind of pivot to sort of the imagery from her visions. Do you have like a favorite musical image, like the image of the devil only being able to shout rather than sing, or maybe like I don't know, like there's like a musical image of light that you can get from like all these like lovely voices?
2: Yeah. So, I mean, interestingly, when in the sections of the manuscripts that transmit her music, there are no illustrations with the music. So the illustrations are just with the visionary texts. But she does have these, images that are sort of roundels, or actually these egg shapes that kind of capture the cosmos. Margot Fassler recently published a book about this, and with really interesting reproductions of illustrations, both of Hildegard's illustrations, or of Hildegard's directed illustrations. We don't know if she did them herself, but also of illustrations that were in scientific treatises at the time. And so those are really interesting to see, just like the planets kind of all lined up. But she does include, there's sort of the choir of angels and of the saints chorus, that it's just really like little heads and things. So there's no picture of somebody singing, but those cosmos images, I think, I find really fascinating.
0: Something else about images that people talk about has to do with the gender of some of the images that she produces. So in the morality play, the musical morality play, The Order of the Virtues, you have a soul, anima, female, surrounded by a host of virtues, all female. She also talks a lot about viriditas, greenness or vitality, another feminine noun. Because you were saying earlier, I think very convincingly, that, you know, she's not some kind of 21st century feminist going out there and, sort of sounding the trumpet of gender equality. But could there be a sort of very subtle implication from the gender of the imagery that she uses, the gender of the characters in the play that she writes, something about the images that she describes? Could there be some at least subtle indication there that she's thinking a lot about the place of women in society, the proper place of women in society?
2: I think so. So the play it's all female characters except for the devil. And it really seems that, I mean, part of the reason for having the female characters would be that probably it was performed in her own institution, right, with the nuns. Jim Ginther, who had an essay in the Cambridge Companion, talked a lot about Hildegard's writings as being partly like instructional documents for her own community that she was overseeing. As magistra, she was the one who was leading them and teaching them, and that was part of her responsibility to help bring them to salvation. So I think that was a very deliberate choice on her part and not so subtle. But also, when we look at her music, and her music, most of it is written for the divine office, and it's celebrating particular saints to celebrate their feast day, and that none of them are complete offices. Like, if you wanted to have all the music you needed for a single day of a major feast, you would need, I don't know, anywhere between, say, 25 and 30 chants, and none of them have that many. But she wrote a lot of chants celebrating Mary. And so Mary, the mother of Jesus, is really important as a figure for nuns, right? That's who they're, because the nuns are supposed to be virgins. Mary was a virgin. And so Mary's this role model. She also, the next largest group of chants that she wrote for a particular saint are for Saint Ursula and the 11,000 virgins. So again, I think, you know, those two, those groupings and that emphasis on female saints is, I think, very deliberate on her part, selecting people who were, or saints who were probably important to her, but also really important for her community.
1: So wait, who would have played the devil in this liturgy?
2: I think the person who we assume it was is Volmar, who was who had been at Dizzy Bodenberg and was Hildegard's sort of closest confidant. At Rupertsberg, she would have needed, they would have had to have a priest there to perform Mass. And so that was, we think, Volmar, and he would have played the devil.
0: He would have done all the shouting. You're listening
2: exactly.
0: to Philosophy Talk. Today we're thinking about Hildegard of Bingen with Jennifer Bain from Dalhousie University. She's the editor of the Cambridge Companion to Hildegard of Bingen.
1: What can today's feminists learn from a 12th century mystic? Is Hildegard a good role model for women raising their voices in a male-dominated world? And can organized religion ever achieve true gender equality?
0: From medieval mysticism to modern mores, plus commentary from Ian Scholes, the 62nd philosopher, when Philosophy Talk continues.
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0: More music composed by Hildegard of Bingen. O nobilissima veriditas, most noble greenness. I'm Josh Landy, and this is Philosophy Talk, the program that questions everything.
1: Except your intelligence. I'm Ray Briggs. Our guest is Jennifer Bain from Dalhousie University, and we're thinking about Hildegard of Bingen as part of our series Wise Women, supported by a grant from the National Endowment for the Humanities. You can find all the episodes in the series at philosophytalk.org/wisewomen.
0: So Jennifer, you know, we've been talking a fair amount about Hildegard's visions and the way in which she learned what she learned about the world, thanks to these manifestations. God came to her and revealed things. And she even said at one point, "What I do not see, I do not know, for I am not educated." And yet, she also wrote that book on botany. And that seemed to be driven not by revelation, but by observation. So that's a really interesting mix of things. Do you think it's fair to say that, in fact, she took all of her knowledge to be coming from divine revelation? Or is there also kind of a little bit of a scientific side to her?
2: That is a really good question. And it is a bit complicated because of the status of those writings. So the writings are referred to in a document called the Acta Inquisitionis, but they're not included in the main manuscript that transmits her writings, which is referred to as the Reason Codex. Most people accept her Faith Wallace. So Faith Wallace is a history of medicine specialist. And the way she describes it is that those writings are probably summarized and synthesized after Hildegard's lifetime, or maybe towards later in her life.

0: other people see them. And so I think she is observing the natural world. It seems pretty clear from her writings that she's very, she was a very curious person, right? She was really thinking a lot about lots of things, trying different things out. She made up her own language and, you know, so I think observation is a good way of describing it. And so she could observe things that she was either receiving through divine revelation, or she could observe things that she was seeing, you know, in her world.
1: So I want to ask about this connection between like the heavens and the human body, which I kind of was noticing in her drawings in the Scivias. A lot of these are like superimposed drawings of like human bodies and celestial spheres. Was that common imagery at the time? Was that something that she came up with? How do I kind of like put that in context?
0: I think the idea that the heavens are probably reflection is the wrong word, but that everything that happens on Earth is also happening in heaven. Like this whole idea of the microcosm and the macrocosm, I think that didn't come from Hildegard, but it was certainly something that she was very interested in and really emphasizes in her visions. I mean, the whole sort of Christian concept of, you know, God the Father in heaven and then Christ, his son, was on earth and then, you know, ends up in heaven but is still sort of overseeing things. You have the Holy Spirit who's part of the Trinity, so presumably in heaven, but, you know, manifests as a dove who, you know, whispers things to people like Pope Gregory I with the whole repertory of chant. I mean, that's the story that gets passed down. So so I think there is a separation, but also this understanding that the connection.
1: I kind of want to ask you a question about the song we heard at the top of this segment, O Nobilissima Veriditas, where Veriditas, I wanted to ask you about that concept. So it means kind of literally greenness, but it has all of these different tendrils. So it's got something to do with like virgins and virginity. And it seems like also something to do with like a divine source of life or livelihood. Are all of those strands like correct? Like, how do they fit together?
0: I think they are. There's also this kind of idea of like greenness is like springtime, early growth. And I think that that's partly the connection with virginity, right? It's this idea of kind of youth and freshness and innocence. I think that is tied up in it. It also, though, links, it certainly links with the idea of the humors, right? Because it's also damp. Greenness is damp. and she has these descriptions of men and women and dryness and dampness. And so, so I think that's caught up in it as well. And the interesting thing about O Nobilissima Veriditas is that the opening of the chant is very much based on a chant for Mary and that existed in the repertory. And so that is one of the ways in which Hildegard is kind of demonstrating her knowledge of the liturgy more broadly.
1: So it sounds like she kind of does the conventional liturgical thing at the beginning and then kind of moves beyond it and introduces her own variations.
0: Yes, exactly. Exactly.
2: And while she's doing it, laying the emphasis on a certain picture of femininity that's not the Eve picture, right? It's not
0: right.
2: The sinful woman picture that many would have had in mind. It's Mary. It's Veriditas, this new concept that happens to be a feminine noun. It's all of those virtues that we saw in the Order of the Virtues, that morality play that she wrote it. And that brings me to a question about her contemporary relevance. Obviously, we can all still love her today for her extraordinary music, and we can take a historical interest in her as a great thinker. But I wonder, you know, can we look to her?

0: for today as a model of how to incorporate critique and new ideas into religious practice. What kinds of lesson does she leave for us today?
1: That's a good question. And I think one of the probably the biggest and most important things she did was to criticize the church. And so the idea that modern religion needs to be criticized, that there are things to criticize, but she was doing it all from within the church, right? It wasn't just functioning external to the church. And I think probably had the most impact because it was from within this environment. It wasn't just that she was a Christian woman. It was that she was a nun and she was a leader of a community of women. And so, so I think perhaps that idea of working from within the frame of religious practice and in order to shape it in a new way is maybe a lesson that can be drawn from her.
0: I totally agree. I mean, and you can expand out from that. It doesn't even have to be just about religious practice. It could be the academy. It could be all kinds of, you know, the political realm. There can be this kind of powerful critique from within. The other thing that I find inspiring in a fascinating way is her status as polymath. And of course, as you were saying earlier, there are a lot of things we don't know. We don't know exactly what she wrote and didn't write and so on, or at least dictated or what have you. But this picture that we get of her as someone who is, on the one hand, looking intently at the plants around her and thinking about them, although thinking about them as somehow continuous with the divine realm, but also getting these divine inspirations. It makes me wonder whether we could see that as a model for a broader type of how to be a thinker today, that, you know, you can have a kind of a foot in both camps. You can be a bit of a scientist, you know, with one of your feet. You can have your toes in the soil and you can be observing and thinking and reasoning. But on the other side, you can maybe have a certain kind of humility, a certain kind of openness to the world, allow the world to speak to you. And maybe it's not divine revelation, but maybe it's a certain kind of, you know, epiphanic flash of insight. Do you think that's a reasonable way of thinking about, you know, making new Hildegards, even outside of Christianity?
1: I think it is. And often, actually, in my teaching, I will, you know, I tell students to, like, read novels and go do these other things. it's important. I think we all need to be broader and to, you know, read things maybe that we think we're not interested in, or read opinions of people who we don't agree with, and experience different things in the world. I walk to and from work every day, and that's often my best thinking time because I'm not, like, fully immersed in the sort of day-to-day job. We're more open sometimes when we're, just engaged in other things.
0: That is a beautiful place to start. I'm going to think about that on my walk home. Thank you so much for joining us today, Jennifer.
1: Thank you for having me.
0: Our guest has been Jennifer Bain, professor of musicology and of gender and women's studies at Dalhousie University and editor of the Cambridge Companion to Hildegard of Bingen. So, Ray, what are you thinking now?
2: Well, I think people should check out that Cambridge Companion. It's got lots of cool essays in it. And I also think that they should check out Hildegard's amazing illustrations in the Scivias. It's just, even if she did not draw them herself, they are fascinating and connected to her thought.
0: And surrealist in the best possible sense. They're totally fantastic. We're going to put links to everything we've mentioned today on our website, philosophytalk.org, where you can also become a subscriber and question everything in our library of nearly 600 episodes.
2: And don't forget, you can check out all the episodes in our Wise Women series at philosophytalk.org/wisewomen.
0: Now, a man so fast he'll make you see visions of God, it's Ian Scholes, the 60-Second Philosopher.
3: Ian Schultz. Issues surrounding women and careers are new because the two phenomena were not necessarily adjacent or even joined in battle until quite recently. Women can be princesses, heiresses, shrewd mistresses, and a power behind the throne, but only goddesses had jobs. Well, Athena, anyway. Which mainly consisted of being wise and making life a little less difficult for Ulysses, white male privilege even then. Mere centuries later, the gods were defunct, replaced by the Trinity, which only priests really understand, and saints and angels by the bucket. Which are also kind of short in the ground these days. Hildegard von Bingen lived a few centuries before Martin Luther, who shook up the Catholic Church so much, aftershocks are still being felt today. Even as backlash against the aftershocks have their own aftershocks and continue to create troubles, doubts, agnostic outbursts, for many, religion remains a comfort and a problem. Hildegard was holy from a young age, sent off to an anchoress, that is, a nun who lived in a room with no door, just a window, who taught young Hildegard what being a nun was all about. Lucky for her, visions were a big part of it. Hildegard led a purpose-driven life. She had a busy brain, was quite social, and a mystic to boot. Wikipedia says, quote, her extraordinary intellectual accomplishments belie her humble claim to be just a woman, unquote. Well, she was also a nun, which offered her a bit of freedom, paradoxically. She didn't have to pop out babies for hubby or feed the gang when they came around. She didn't have to have sex with anybody. She became a mother superior and got her own cloister. She was also buddies with a bunch of fellas, including the monk Volmar, who became her biggest fan and taught her to play the zither. They all worked together, and they were all her fans. Hildegard, in many ways, is like some modern women, introspective and often so worried that she was doing the right thing. She was incapacitated, in one case literally paralyzed, which is awesomely delusionally melancholic behavior if you think about it. Then she would leap into action, making lectures, growing gardens, writing books, writing music. Her plain song pieces are still being sung in churches today. And she wrote a musical, Ordo Virtutum. The characters were virtues, a soul, and the devil. All parts were played by the nuns, except for the devil, played by Volmar, of course. I gather the play was somewhat improvised, with parts written for what her nuns could sing. The devil didn't sing, though, because he could only grunt and howl. And that's why we have rock and roll today. So Hildegard had visions, and she could also swoon like a diva. Fans complain, but actually like it when their stars go into a funk. It shows they care. And fans live to give a star what she needs to hear, in this case convincing Hildegard that God wants her to put it all out there. Her glory is God's glory. She was modest. She had be talked into displaying her brilliance. She was the first superstar. I'll bet Taylor Swift has swooned a time or two, if only ironically. I won't dwell on Taylor Swift's past drama with a certain record label and certain of her colleagues, but Hildegard was the first to uncover toxic masculinity, a finding both scientific and scripturally defensible. She wrote, quote, "The blood of the sons of Adam was turned into the poison of semen, out of which the sons of man are begotten. All this rose from the first evil, because if Adam had remained in paradise, he would have had the sweetest health and the best dwelling place, just as the strongest balsam emits the best odor. But on the contrary, man now has within himself poison and phlegm and diverse illnesses," unquote. This devolution scenario is now a common 21st century belief, without the creation myth part, that most evil comes from toxic masculinity. This is a minor tier in the woke platform, but a major plank of conservatism, only it's called patriarchy, and it's a good thing. Yeah, right. Tell it to Volmar, MAGA. Women can have careers and a bevy of nuns for group prayer and slumber parties. Ask Hildegard. Ask Volmar. Volmar knows. Volmar sees. I gotta go.
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5: Our executive producer is Ben Trefney. 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
6: Hildegard von Bingen. 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
10: Staring contest? How about a scaring contest with a crow? This is Sandra Tsing Lo with the lowdown on science. Urban birds, like crows, tolerate us. But how do they feel about us? Ask Yuiko Suzuki and team from Keio University. They attached wireless sensors with gel pad electrodes to captive large-billed crows. They analyzed heart rate changes when humans walked by. And the crows remained calm until, bam, humans at 10 meters caused heart rates to drop. They didn't panic, they froze, a biological pause to decide what to do next. This is an anti-predator strategy. The crows assess the situation, then act. Yep, urban birds don't want you near, so steer clear, or you'll have to eat crow.
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3: Thank you, Samuel. It's good to be here.
2: Great to have you. Amy, tell us what's going to happen in downtown.
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3: Well, this three-day event, which is free to the public, is about celebrating the living traditions. The music, the dance, the
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3: What are the foods you eat? What are the songs you sing? What are the dances you do? So these are all part of the notion of gathering.
2: By the way, this notion of gathering was translated into Spanish as
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2: Now, traditional artists and culture bearers from all over the valley will be.
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3: 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And that's where we first saw and heard their music.
2: And you mentioned that there's going to be some space for dancing, Amy. Is that true?
3: Indeed, we have a dance floor.
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3: Yes, and we have a third. We have
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2: Amy?
3: 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The other thing I want to say is we have 4 stages. And so, you know, we're going to have multiple things happening at the same time.
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3: From Oaxaca that he's grown up with. We're going to have, you know, different kinds of textile and embroidery traditions represented. We're going to have Luis Jovel, the custom boot maker who has a boot shop, Luis Custom Boots, who's a very loyal listener of Radio.
1: Vamos a tener, ya saben, diferentes tipos de tradiciones textiles y de bordado representadas. 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
3: 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We're going to have some traditional dances of hula. We're going to have Laotian.
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3: There's an amazing history of blues music.
1: Hay una historia increíble de la música blues que tiene un sonido muy característico de Fresno y un legado aquí que vamos a celebrar el sábado.
3: That's just Saturday. Should I keep going?
1: Eso es solo el sábado.
2: Well, this is amazing, Amy. I mean,
3: that's just one stage on Saturday.
2: Just one stage, and we're talking about four different stages, right? One for storytelling.
4: Y esto es solamente un escenario. 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
1: ¿Te refieres a Don Hugo Morales?
2: Tell us about the eight NEA National Heritage Fellows.
4: Cuéntanos sobre los ocho galardonados. Has mencionado a tres. Hugo es un cuarto.
3: Hugo Morales, who I happen to be married to, he's the best Lomax Haas National Heritage Fellow Award winner, and it's a special award that's given to someone who may not be an artist, but there's someone who's made a huge impact on a tradition or traditions in their community.
1: Hugo Morales, con quien, por cierto, estoy casada, es lo mejor. 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
3: The head of Smithsonian Folkways Recordings for a long time, and he's published a lot of research. 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
3: 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And so they are coming and they are going to be collaborating with...
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5: 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Para más información, actaonline.org.
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4: Y esto es solamente una lista parcial de los artistas y portadores de cultura que estarán presentando su arte y sus tradiciones. 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
3: Oh, thank you. 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And if you think about, this is how I like to think about
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2: With a small team of very committed professionals in the area, Amy. 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As a small local organization in Fresno.
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3: You know, the Smithsonian has many divisions, and our partnership is with the Center for Folklife and Cultural Heritage. They are the presenters of the Smithsonian Folklife Festival that happens every summer on the National Mall, and every year has a different theme.
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2: 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It found Fresno.
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2: Grown, has evolved, and that's basically what they found in Fresno. That's what they were searching for.
3: Well, I think, they have a team of mighty curators who are really resourceful of themselves. You know, and they were searching for partners that,
1: bueno, creo que ya sabes, cuentan con un equipo de curadores muy competentes que son muy ingeniosos, ya sabes, y están buscando socios. 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
2: And all these voices and sounds are going to be documented, they're going to be recorded, and they're going to be stored at the Smithsonian, archived.
4: Y todas estas voces y todos estos sonidos van a estar documentados y van a ser grabados y luego van a ser archivados en el Smithsonian.
3: Yes, they will. Mm-hmm. And we're also very proud to have Radio Bilingüe as our.
1: Sí, así será. 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
2: You know that we're going to be broadcasting live from the site of the event. Now, just the last things to check on the festival, Amy. Is there any best kept secret?
4: Amy, ¿existe algún secreto mejor guardado o alguna cosa o experiencia único del evento que la gente tal vez no se dé cuenta a menos que asista?
2: Unless they attend.
3: Well, yes. One thing I haven't told you about is we have a very special artist who's going to headline our Saturday night concert.
2: Mm-hmm.
3: And his name is Fashan. He goes by Fash for short. So he's a Fresno born and raised.
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2: Now, last question, Amy. What else should Radio Bilingüe listeners know before heading down to the festival?
4: ¿Qué más deberían saber los oyentes de Radio Bilingüe antes de dirigirse al festival?
3: Well, bring some money so that you could buy some of the delicious food that's going to be for sale.
1: Pues traigan algo de dinero para que puedan comprar algo de la deliciosa comida que habrá a la venta.
3: Traditions.
2: Yeah, they may be able to find lumpias, samosas, enchiladas.
3: Yes, exactly. Yes, and many others. And just bring.
1: Sí, muchas otras tradiciones culinarias.
3: Come with your families and spend time.
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1: This week on Listening to America with Clay Jenkinson, Jefferson and Adams, A Fresh Interpretation. My conversation with historian Jim Rassenberger, the author of A Perfect Coincidence, The Extraordinary Friendship and Astonishing Deaths of John Adams and Thomas Jefferson. Jefferson and Adams collaborated on the Declaration of Independence in 1776, performed diplomatic functions for the United States in France together in the 1780s, and cherished each other's friendship. Then, the heated politics of their time came between them, until by 1800 they were, well, enemies. Fortunately, thanks to the intervention of their friend Dr. Benjamin Rush, they patched their friendship back together when they were safely retired from public life, and died on the same day, the 4th of July, 1826, in lovely harmony, one in Virginia, the other in Massachusetts. All of that and more on this week's Listening to America. Welcome, everyone, to this special edition of Listening to America. I'm Clay Jenkinson, and sitting across from me, at least virtually, is Jim Rassenberger in New York City, the author of a number of books, most recently, and of great interest to me, A Perfect Coincidence, The Extraordinary Friendship and Astounding Deaths of John Adams and Thomas Jefferson. So welcome.
2: Great to be here, Clay. Thanks for having me.
1: Begin the book at the end, that they both die simultaneously, essentially, on the same day, on the 50th anniversary of the Declaration of Independence, July 4, an amazing coincidence, and of course, one of the parts of the title of your book.
2: Yes. Well, Jefferson gave me a great title because he describes in a letter to Benjamin Rush his relationship with Adams in 1776, that we were in perfect coincidence or coincidence of principle and action. And I thought, there's my title. Because, of course, exactly 50 years later, they participate together in the most perfect coincidence in American history.
1: And Jefferson dies first. Among his last words, or is it the fourth? This is the fourth. He wanted to live on, as people do, try to live on to an important anniversary, an important inflection point. They fib a little bit with him, but he does live into the 4th of July, 1826. He's 83 years old. A few hours later, up in Quincy, Massachusetts, John Adams dies at 91, and his last words are something like, Thomas Jefferson survives.
2: Well, those are not, in fact, his last words. His last words are, help me, child, help me. But that's not quite as good a story.
1: Don't ruin the story.
2: I have a tendency to do that. You know, those words, they fascinate me. What did he mean by them? Why did he say those words? Was he noting it simply, was he angry about it? Oh, Jefferson's going to, you know, win again.
1: He's going to outlast me and control the legacy.
2: The one thing we do know, which I think is fascinating, is among the last thoughts in Adams' head is Thomas Jefferson. Thomas Jefferson is still rolling around up there in the minutes and hours before John Adams dies. And that tells you something about how John Adams felt about Thomas Jefferson. I very much doubt that John Adams was in Jefferson's mind in those last minutes, honestly. I think it was always a little bit of a one-way relationship. I think Adams was always a bit more obsessed with Jefferson than the other way.
1: I couldn't agree more. I'm talking to Jim Rassenberger, and this book on Jefferson and Adams, it's almost my favorite Jefferson subject. The late letters are amongst the treasures of American document history. And of course, I love that Adams, in one of his early letters, says, we must not die until we have explained ourselves to each other. That moves me every time I read it and every time I think about it. So a couple of things just to start out here. Let's first unpack that sentence, Jefferson still lives or Jefferson survives. It could be, that guy, once again, he outdistances me. Or it could be, Jefferson is still alive biologically and I'm just dying before he was. They both knew that they were in their last days. It could be acknowledgement that Jefferson's legacy was going to be a bigger one than Adams' legacy. I think Adams pretty much knew that, don't you think? Where do you land on this? It could be a number of things.
2: I think Adams knew Jefferson's legacy was going to outlast his, or was going to be bigger than his, certainly at that point. But I think also it's possible Adams liked the idea that Jefferson still survived, that one of them, I mean, the only other signer still alive was Charles Carroll of Maryland. I think Adams would have liked that. Of course, though, you know, we don't really know because both of these men, in the end, not to ruin another good story, but they both were on laudanum and their minds were wandering around. I mean, and you, It's interesting because these words have become so famous, among the most famous Adams ever uttered, but it's not clear what he meant. And it's not even that clear to me that they meant that much, but it is fun to talk about. To me, I'm just, the one thing I know for a fact is Jefferson's still in there buzzing around in Adams's mind. And that I just find that extraordinary.
3: Absolutely. That's the most important part of this, that here he is, 91 years old, dying of sheer old age, really. And he could be thinking about his late wife, his brilliant son, John Quincy Adams, his agency in the Revolution. You know, this is a time when he could be reflecting on a whole series of things. And again, trying to assess his own legacy in American life. But as you say, also drugged on laudanum and the kind of vagueness of those last hours of one's life. The fact that Jefferson was still rattling around in there is so important. Because Adams loved Jefferson in spite of everything, and Jefferson was a little more lukewarm about this. He was glad to renew the friendship, and he admired Adams up to a point, but Jefferson would have been incapable of really loving John Adams. They had very different temperaments.
2: That's true, and I think that was always true. I mean, it's certainly you see it in the letters that Adams writes when Jefferson first arrives in Paris to join Adams and Benjamin Franklin. And Adams just writes one effusive letter after another about what a great guy this is. Jefferson is never feeling that way. I think Jefferson to Adams was the cool kid in a way. He was Mozart to Salieri. And he was a frustration to Adams too, because of course Adams was such a different creature than Jefferson was. Jefferson was such a mystery. He was, you know, the American Sphinx, as Joseph Ellis calls him. So you can see he was just this conundrum that Adams could not figure out. He didn't say very much. You know, that used to drive Adams crazy. All the way through, you see that Adams is thinking more about Jefferson than Jefferson about Adams. It's not to say that Adams is liking Jefferson more, but he's always thinking about him. When Jefferson retires from Secretary of State, Adams writes several different letters about that, finally saying good riddance to bad wear. He writes to Abigail. He's always thinking about Jefferson.
3: I agree with you. So Jefferson is elegant and he's civil and he has beautiful posture and he keeps his teeth. He's a creature out of a Jane Austen novel. He's this extraordinary man from Virginia. He's an aristocrat. He always says the right thing. He has an absolutely beautiful pen. People have a hard time getting to know Jefferson, but once they know him, they really just feel so connected to his mind. They're so impressed by him. And here's Adams, who's sort of dumpy and has bad teeth and never has a thought that he doesn't find a way to express and is self-divided and self-destructive and self-pitying and so on. And so it's almost, you know, Don Quixote versus Sancho Panza. So Adams sort of looks up to this interesting Virginia gentleman, this man of the Enlightenment and aristocrat. And yet he thinks he's the superior guy, Adams does, because A, he doesn't have any slaves and he's not going to have to prevaricate about any of that. And he tells the truth about human nature. And Jefferson, love him or not, is filled with strange illusions about human possibility that make no sense to a realist and a Calvinist like John Adams.
2: Yeah, Adams definitely thinks that he's right and Jefferson's wrong about most things. He also writes in a letter to Jefferson, you know, and my thanks for that is you're way more popular than I am. I mean, he sees himself as a truth teller. He sees himself as somebody who's willing to take the tough side of any position. Of course, this goes all the way back to the Boston Massacre when he defends British soldiers. And he sees this as a virtue. One of his greatest virtues is that he's willing to sort of fall on his own sword for the sake of the betterment of humankind and certainly for the betterment of Americans. And yet, again and again, Jefferson and Benjamin Franklin does the same thing to Adams, where by making, you know, bad choices and wrong decisions, he ends up being way more popular than Adams is. The problem with Adams is, you know, I think he's right in a way. I mean, I think many of what things Adams thought were true, but Adams is just more than most of us. I mean, he's vain, but then that sort of evil twin of vanity is envy. And he's got this tremendous envy for Jefferson. But that, you know, he also truly likes him. I mean, there's no question that he liked the guy, but he envied the heck out of him, too.
3: He envies Jefferson. He envies Washington. He envies Franklin. I mean, the list is long. And as you say several times in your book, Adams was only really sure that he was the full Adams if he were unpopular and saying things that people didn't want to hear. If he had been popular, he would have run away from it as fast as he could because he regarded that as maybe demagogic or playing to the people. Yeah. You know, he prided himself on being miserable, but he took joy somehow in the very fact that he was unpopular.
2: Absolutely. I mean, for him, one of the definitions of virtue was that it would be unpopular. He wrote that. I mean, the most pure kind of virtue was the one that made you unpopular. And several times he did act in an extraordinary way that did make him unpopular. What's interesting, though, is his whole theory of what drives humans is that we all want to be liked.
3: Rage for distinction.
2: And yet here he keeps doing these things that make him unliked. But it's wanting the distinction, it's wanting stature, and it's also wanting to be liked. But it was an extraordinary self-sabotaging nature. But again, to go back to the point you make, that's virtue, to be willing to fall on your sword for the good of all.
3: Somebody has to tell the American people that they're just like the people everywhere else and that human nature wasn't jettisoned in the crossing of the Atlantic and we're not going to have a utopia because there are no utopias. And everyone that loved Jefferson, and almost everyone at some point loved Jefferson before they were disillusioned, they wondered, can he really mean this, that humans are capable of indefinite perfectibility and that we can live largely without government and that humans are going to be their best selves nearly always? Someone like Adams must have just thought, what is it with this guy? Has he not looked around?
2: I mean, of course, Jefferson had a lot of company in the Enlightenment, people who thought the same, who thought that human beings were just going to keep perfecting themselves. And I mean, there's still people who believe that now. And it's a wonderful idea. I think if you sort of came of age in the Enlightenment, I can imagine that happening because it's this sudden sort of acceleration into knowledge and into understanding human nature and understanding new ways to live. It's coming out of the Dark Ages and the Middle Ages, and it must have felt very exciting, a little bit like, you know, America in the early 20th century when all these new technologies come around. People become very optimistic and they start to think, oh, well, this is a whole new world. This is something new under the sun. And Adams, of course, keeps saying it's not. The rules are the same. The facts are different, but the rules of human nature are the same and they're immutable.
3: Absolutely. And I think that makes their dialogue, their debate, so much more important for American history than the debate between Jefferson and Hamilton. Because it's the Jefferson-Adams debate that really, I think, is the center of our national experiment, which is, are we up to it? And are we an exceptional nation? And if so, how? What do we do about the unresolved pressures in human nature? I think Adams and Jefferson both wanted a republic. It's not clear that Hamilton did. We need to take a break. This is fascinating. I'm so glad that we're having this conversation. Jim Ratzenberger, author of A Perfect Coincidence, Extraordinary Friendship and Astonishing Deaths of John Adams and Thomas Jefferson. But it's so much more than about the deaths of these two great men. We'll be back in just a moment. Stay tuned, everyone. Welcome back to this special edition of Listening to America. Jim Ratzenberger, I read your book on 1908. That's the year that Roosevelt retires from public life, or, well, pretends to. The biggest mistake Roosevelt ever made was on his election in 1904, saying he would not stand for a third term. But he keeps that vow, at least temporarily. And William Howard Taft is his close friend and sort of protege. He hands the mantle over to him. Taft soon becomes a disappointment. Anyway, it's a fascinating moment in American history, and you've written a brilliant book about that. That's how I first got to know your work, and now this book came, and I'm so delighted to have it. So let me ask you this question. You know, this is a time when Jefferson's place in American memory is in free fall. He's lost a lot of ground in the last 30 years and is now almost seen as the poster child for the unresolved race questions of the founding generation and a contemptible hypocrite and helped to dispossess Native Americans and was duplicitous and had a Machiavellian streak that's not really covered by his superficial grace and civility and so on. It's a rough time for Jefferson, and Adams has been rising. David McCullough helped that. Joe Ellis has done a good deal of work in that way. Joanne Freeman has recently written a book on Adams. Now you have. Your book is pretty hard on Thomas Jefferson. I do think you think that he's a contemptible hypocrite in many respects.
2: I do. I think that's partly based on how he treats John Adams. I think he uses John Adams rather badly. The way he uses John Adams is he kind of needs a foil. His argument is that when he arrives in New York to join the federal government, that the Federalists are heading towards monarchy, that that's what they really crave. And maybe Hamilton did. Washington says that's really not what we all want. And he brings Adams into this. And it's Adams' own fault, because Adams keeps writing these things about monarchy and aristocracy that sound like he's recommending it, when in fact, he's not saying we should have this. He's saying this is how it goes. There will be an aristocracy, whether you want one or not. But Jefferson finds Adams, I think, sort of convenient to blame as being, you know, part of this move towards wanting an aristocracy. So I think that's part of what drove me away from Jefferson. Clay, I still think about this a lot, because as a young man, I loved Jefferson. I later came to turn towards Adams. I think that's because I became a bit of a curmudgeon myself. And I love his honesty. I love his immediacy. But even since finishing the book, I've been thinking about this. It's not in the book, maybe. What I really admire about Jefferson is his manners. Adams did not have good manners. You know, people would come visit Adams, friends would, and he'd go off into the corner with a newspaper. Jefferson had good manners. Now, it sounds like a small thing, but good manners is the beginning of civilization, in a way, I think. If you meet each other with good manners, then you can have a conversation and not see each other as enemies. This is a conversation that's going to go on in my mind probably for the rest of my life between Adams and Jefferson. Jefferson is a very likable guy. He's just extraordinarily disappointing. And there are moments when you wonder, is he sincere? Or is he a character out of Molière play? Is he Tartuffe? You know, is this all just a show for him to get what he wants? I think the truth is that most historians have come to, and I think I'm probably here, is he's both at the same time. And we know this could be true because we all know people who are like this, and we probably, all of us are like this a bit, where we say certain things and we believe certain things, and then we go and do something that contradicts that 5 minutes later. So he's very human. It's just he does it on such a grand scale, and because slavery is involved, it just has more sort of moral impact than the rest of our lives, I think. You know, I'm not giving you a totally clean answer to this question, and the reason for that is it's not resolved in my own mind. It is true that I have a lot of disappointment with him. He deserves it. But I do think he brought things to the conversation in his correspondence, which I'm sure we'll talk about later in life with Adams. Adams kept that correspondence going by constantly writing with urgency, but Jefferson's the one who steered it away from bad places, who kept it civil. When Adams would sort of like start picking at a wound, Jefferson had the good sense and decency to say, let's not go there, my friend. Let's get back to a friendly conversation and an interesting debate rather than going at each other.
3: So we'll come back to the correspondence. I think you've got it exactly right, of course. But back to why Adams could be perceived as a monarchist and an aristocrat. Mm-hmm. This is a weird conundrum, isn't it, in his life? Because he says a zillion times to Mercy Otis Warren and to Jefferson and anybody at Rush, anyone else who will listen, you've all misunderstood me. For the rest of my life, I'm going to be labeled this way, and it's just not true, and it's not fair. But the fact is, he wrote those books, and he wrote them in a sloppy way. You acknowledge that they're a pastiche in many respects. They're compilations. We would say plagiarism today, but that wasn't an issue then. They're hastily done, and his view is that humans are rascals, and that in any society, you may be born equal, but you don't stay equal very long. And there are certain people who are always going to be stronger, more beautiful, more wealthy, etc. And they're going to have unusual amounts of power and authority in the society. And if you think you can erase that, as say maybe Karl Marx might have thought you would erase it, or Lenin, you're just nuts. That people are going to distinguish themselves, and there's going to be a hierarchy in this certain families, the Otises or the Adams or the Hamiltons or the Randolphs or the Fitzhughes are going to always wind up on top. That's how it works. And if you pretend that it's otherwise, you're just making a terrible mistake. I think that's what he was trying to say, don't you?
2: I do.
3: But yes. It sounds to him like saying, so we may as well give the aristocrats the Senate, and maybe, you know, and he's always maybe squinting at a constitutional monarchy might be more stable. So he says things in his books for which he then is held accountable for the rest of his life, and rightly so, I think. In other words, mm-hmm. if he had been a clearer writer and had just said, look, humans don't stay equal very long, and every society is going to have to deal with that, That's one thing, but he's always making it seem as if there might be better ways of organizing this. And I think that he's wrong to say that he's been misunderstood. If he's misunderstood, it's because he didn't explain himself clearly.
2: Absolutely. I think it's his own fault that he was misunderstood. It's a question whether anyone ever read any of his books all the way through because they were so turgid. They're very hard to read. Most of us can agree from the way history works is that there always will be those in power. How they get there, they don't necessarily have to be born with a title or born rich, but there will be those who achieve tremendous success. We know who they are now, Elon Musk, Jeff Bezos, and they will have extraordinary amounts and extraordinary influence in government. But, you know, where he got into trouble was when he started coming up with methods of what to do about it. We'll give them their own chamber.
3: Give them the Senate.
2: Give them the Senate to ostracize them.
3: And then he did other things too, Jim. I mean, like the whole ridiculous thing about swords and titles of nobility and so on.
2: I'm sort of with him on that. And I'll tell you why. At least I understand where he's thinking. He's saying that you have to make going into government an attractive possibility for talented people who could go make $1 billion. And the way you do that is you give it all these titles and all these fancy, you know, accoutrements. And, you know, he's a line where he says, I think it's to Rush, he says, you know, I hate this stuff more than anyone does, all these titles and all this nonsense. I'm not sure that's true. But he says, I hate all this, but it's the efficacy of pageantry is what he calls it. That's a letter to Elbridge Gerry. The efficacy of pageantry. And I think he has a point. It's why we still want our Supreme Court justices wearing black robes. They don't have to wear black robes, you know, because they get paid, what, $200,000, $250,000 a year. They could go work at a law firm and get paid $3 million a year. So you're trying to invest the office with something. So again, he just—
3: Okay, fair enough. I grant you that. And even Madison, I think, might have said, yes, to give, there needs to be some reverence or majesty to make this work because we don't have any particular other glues to make it work. And the second defense I'd make of Adams is that he and Washington are making up America as they go along. They don't know what protocols we're going to need and so on. But all I'm saying is if there's a suspicion that you're a monarchist, and then you start asking for the president to be called His Excellency and the preservers, you know, you're going to get it. You have set yourself up for ridicule, and he does it again and again and again in his life. He can't help it.
2: He can't help it. He's the world's greatest self-sabotager. I mean, he just keeps setting a trap and then walking into it.
3: He loves it.
2: It's fascinating. I mean, Jefferson is so fascinating because he's such a mystery. But Adams is equally fascinating because he just keeps self-sabotaging. It's a pathology, really.
3: It is a pathology. So let's just look at the trajectory of their friendship. I'll start and then and you correct it. They meet in 1775, and they become pretty close in 1776, and Band of Brothers and two of the five who create the Declaration of Independence, and then they wind up going off to Europe at about the same time, and they share dinners, and they work with Franklin, with different attitudes towards Franklin, and things are really going swimmingly. Abigail Adams calls Jefferson one of the choice ones of the earth, and she says, my husband has nobody else besides you that really is his equal to be able to talk about these questions and so on. And then when they get back, comes the Thomas Paine Rights of Man book pamphlet, and Jefferson sends that little prefatory note saying it's the heresies are finally being addressed. It's time that somebody takes this on. Clearly an attack on Adams' writings. Adams knows it. Jefferson knows it. Jefferson lies and says, really, that's not what I was intending, when we know that's exactly what he was intending. That was a blow, and that was the first big blow. Maybe Shay's Rebellion also, but the first blow to the friendship was when Adams said, this guy might be attacking me behind my back, and then instead of just owning it, he tries to prevaricate and convince me that I shouldn't take it seriously. I think that's when he said, there's a character issue in this great man.
2: Yeah, I think you're right. The Rights of Man preface, Jefferson says it's just a note that he wrote when he returned a book.
3: A cover letter.
2: A cover. Yeah, but it wasn't meant to be in the book. But the publisher took it and put it in the book.
3: As one would, with Thomas Jefferson.
2: Yes. Whether that's true or not, whether Jefferson meant it to be in the book or not, I'll take Jefferson's word on that.
3: I agree with him there.
2: Of course, he skips town with Madison. They go on this journey up north.
3: Their botanizing tour, 1791.
2: This all blows up. And then Jefferson comes back to town and realizes he better make peace with Adams. And he writes him a letter and says, you know, you and I have always known that we differ on politics. And Adams says, I don't remember ever talking about politics.
3: That was a cheap one. You know, Adams says, hey, we've never even had a discussion about the nature of government.
2: I don't really believe that's
3: true. He's in a bad mood.
2: He's in a bad, yeah. They kind of repair from that.
3: They get through it.
2: They get through it because, you know, and Jefferson's real enemy in this is Hamilton. Adams is kind of collateral damage during this period, I think, because Jefferson's going after Hamilton, who he just despises. It's not really until Adams becomes president that the fangs come out from Jefferson, because Jefferson's his vice president, just starts going behind his back in all sorts of ways. And I, you know, Adams didn't know everything until later. He didn't know that, for example, that Jefferson had given money to James Callender until Callender wrote about that later on after Adams was out of office. But he was
3: this scurrilous journalist who's attacking Adams and calling him a hermaphrodite and wholly unfit for office. And Jefferson's giving him grocery money, he says, during this period. And so eventually the Adams family will learn that Jefferson was paying this guy to write dirt about his so-called friend and his president. Of course, that's going to damage the friendship. And for Abigail Adams, that was it.
2: That was it, yes. And there were other things. He was meeting with Aaron Burr to try to bring in New York into the Republican fold. He was doing it all while he was vice president. Now, I mean, to us, it seems particularly horrible because we think of a vice president being in the same party as a president. In those days, before the 12th Amendment, it was still possible to have a vice president and a president in opposing parties. So you can't blame Jefferson the way you might blame a vice president now for trying to undermine his president. But it was
3: disloyal to an administration that he was a part of.
2: Right. Yeah. Yeah. He was extraordinarily disloyal to Adams during this period. You know, had back channel communications with the French.
3: Starts a newspaper to attack the administration and denies it.
2: Yep. It was pretty terrible what he did. Now, of course, he would say it was pretty terrible what Adams did, signing the Alien and Sedition Acts, including a sedition act that very well could have put Thomas Jefferson in jail.
3: This is 1798 during the Quasi-War, and the country overreacts and writes the Alien, Naturalization, and Sedition Acts, which Adams isn't sponsoring, but he signs into law. And the Sedition Act made it illegal essentially to write anything or say anything negative about the current administration. So Jefferson said those were laws should have been written in the 9th or 10th century. And Jefferson is right about that, but yes, that's not the basis of the break in their friendship.
2: Well, it's the beginning of it, because Adams, you know, gets wind of what's going on behind his back. But it's really not until the election of 1800 where Jefferson beats him. It's a very complicated election, of course. Adams is defeated and humiliated, and he leaves the morning of Jefferson's inauguration, March 4th, 1801, at 4 in the morning, catches a stage back to Quincy, and doesn't have exchange a word with Jefferson for the next 12 years. So he's bitter. He's very bitter. He's bitter at Jefferson. He's frankly bitter at the entire country for having done this to him, for throwing him out. He thought he had tried to save the country from war with France, and he did. He did. And he had reason to think, again, that he'd fallen on his sword for the sake of the country and had saved them from a terrible fate. And we should all be grateful for that.
3: He was right. And it was one of the most courageous things that any early president of the United States did. He was right.
2: Adams was not a good politician. I mean, he'd been a great politician in Congress in 1775 and 1776, but he was not a man for what America became, where you have to have constituencies and where there has to be a little bit of slyness and conversations behind people's backs and that sort of thing. And also being able to frame a conversation, to frame an argument in exactly the way you want it framed. Jefferson framed the distinction between republicanism and federalism as between liberty and monarchy. That wasn't really true, but like any great politician, he framed it that way, and he convinced a lot of people that that's what it was.
3: The most brilliant framer of the national narrative until Abraham Lincoln, certainly. And he continues until almost our time to ride highest amongst the founding fathers. The collapse of Jefferson began in the 1980s and continues to this day. So let me ask you this question. You know, there was this key moment that I just love and lament when Adams is president, Jefferson's vice president, as you say. We didn't have ticketing then, so they're the two most well-regarded people. But they're not really in sync. But early on, they meet on the street, and Adams sort of says, maybe we can work kind of almost like co-president. Let's really work together. Let's cooperate. And Jefferson goes back, and he makes the mistake of writing to his closest friend, Madison, and says, what about this? This seems like kind of this. I like this guy, and I think we could probably figure this out. And Madison says, nope, do not send that letter. You're going to regret it. You're going to have to break with this guy. I think that was one of Madison's worst moments, because I think Jefferson would have liked, out of his own love and respect for Adams and his belief in harmony and his love of the Republic, to work out some sort of a coalition with Adams. I don't know if it would have worked out, because their partisans on both sides were going to try to prevent that. But I think Madison did a terrible thing there. I don't know how you feel.
2: Yeah, I agree with that. I think Jefferson was sincere in that letter. It was absolutely the case. There was this little window of opportunity at the very beginning of Adams' administration. Even before his inauguration, he met with Jefferson. And Abigail, too, thought they could be friends, and people even were talking about maybe a kind of a co-presidency. I doubt that would have happened. But yes, I do wonder, it's one of those what ifs. What if Madison had given Adams the letter? It would have changed things, right? It would have set things off on a different track, I think.
3: This is what I love most about Jefferson. He's a harmony obsessive. He wants to accommodate. He wants to speak to you in the language that will most appeal to you and build a working friendship and so on. I think he meant it. I think he thought, Adams is not a perfect guy. There are all sorts of issues with him, but he is an ardent Republican. We're of the same basic political stamp. He can be trusted. I can help him. And it's better if the government is in unity than if it's self-divided. I think this was a purely beautiful impulse on Jefferson's side. There was no political posturing in it whatsoever, I don't think. Do you?
2: I don't think so. I mean, I think there was a lot of political posturing with Jefferson, but I think there are also moments that are extraordinarily sincere, and I think this was one of them. And I think Jefferson did not want to be president. He made that point to Madison, too.
3: Not then, anyway.
2: Not then. He wanted, I mean, it's, again, there's a little self-interest there, because he knows whoever comes after Washington is probably going to have a hard time of it.
3: Says he's going to be left holding the bag. I mean, literally uses that metaphor.
2: He uses that metaphor. And so is Jefferson thinking, well, I'll let Adams take the fall and then I'll come in.
3: I disagreed with that in the book. You said that. I mean, yes, of course, he understood this, but yeah. I don't think he was like, this maybe put me in a better position a few years from now. I think he was thinking, who could possibly follow George Washington? Nothing good can come of this, right?
2: Yeah, I agree. I guess I accused Jefferson of wanting to, you know, set himself up for 4 years from then. But I think he certainly sincerely did not want it then. Wrote to Adams, this is going to be a tough job.
3: We need to take a break. I'm so enjoying this conversation. The book, A Perfect Coincidence of Extraordinary Friendship and Astonishing Deaths of John Adams and Thomas Jefferson, Jim Rassenberger. We'll be back in just a moment. Welcome back. I'm talking to Jim Rassenberger about his great new book, which I heartily recommend, A Perfect Coincidence. So there's so many things I want to talk about. We have to give time to the correspondence here, the retirement correspondence, which is my favorite chapter in the life of both of them, frankly. But starting with the slavery. So, you know, in that late correspondence, there's this heartbreaking letter that Adams writes during the Missouri Compromise. You know this as well as anyone. And he says, you know, I've never really brought this up. Trust that you and Washington and Patrick Henry know what you're doing. I'm a Northerner. It's bewildering to me, but I've never brought it up. But now with the Missouri Compromise, I have these nightmares of black armies and white armies in the night. That was such a carefully crafted, and he does not want to upset Jefferson. He loves Jefferson, and he does think these Southerners, they're going to have to work this thing out down there, and these are good men. But the delicacy with which he puts this to this old friend is really remarkable to me. And here's what I don't like about Jefferson in this respect. He could easily have said in response to that, A, thank you for the grace with which you wrote that letter, and B, I share your concerns, and believe me, slavery is the thing that will destroy my historical reputation. He can't do it. He wants to talk about the weather. He wants to talk about the grandchildren. He wants to talk about classics. He wants to talk about origins of American Indians. Jefferson refuses to wrestle Adams to the ground when Adams really wants to have a cage match with Jefferson for about 12 years.
2: Yeah. Well, I think they know this could blow up their friendship. They have to talk about it after the Missouri Compromise, because you just can't avoid it after that. And I think they both became aware of the fact that this was going to break the country sooner or later. They both say that in different ways. They may have been surprised that it took until 1861 to happen, but they both knew it was coming at that point, because it's such an irony that it's Jefferson's greatest contribution to the country is the Louisiana Purchase. And yet this is the thing that's going to break the country, because as the country moves west, every single new state is going to be faced with this question, slave or free? And it's going to raise the issue again. And it's not just a moral issue, it's a political issue. Who gets more Congress people? Who gets more senators? So it's such a fraught topic. Adams had never raised it with Jefferson before that. Not once, because he knows it's too sensitive. I think Adams, like many at the time, many Northerners, wanted union. You know, to have union was the most important thing. I mean, Daniel Webster would basically put his political career on union, because you have to make a choice in a way. We're going to compromise with the South on slavery. We're saying it's because we for union. And I think Adams was in that camp. Of course, you know, by 1820, they start to realize this isn't going away and this is going to break us. And they both write different letters to different people saying this is bad. This is very bad for the country, and it is going to be the thing that ultimately destroys the Union.
3: A fire bell in the night, says Jefferson, and he says this is this line of demarcation.
2: Yeah.
3: This only ends one way, and he was, of course, right.
2: And Adams writes to his daughter-in-law and says, you would think me mad if I told you my fears of what's going to happen to the country. So they both recognize it because they're intelligent men who understand how this is going to go. I think it's an extraordinary moment.
3: So one of the things I've discovered about Jefferson in now a lifetime of looking at him is that he had this aura, and I don't know how he communicated it, Jim, but he made sure that everyone that got to know him knew that there was a sort of a condition that you don't confront this issue directly. People tiptoed around it, around him, or they didn't bring it up. But all of his most serious Enlightenment friends, from Condorcet to Lafayette to Adams to Franklin, were abolitionists. And they all knew that Jefferson had this terrible problem at the core of his character and his life. And yet it became clear somehow that the tacit agreement was that to be close to Thomas Jefferson was not to bring it up, which is a pretty astonishing quiet power that Jefferson had over other people.
2: It is. It's true. I hadn't really thought about that. Yeah, there is that the carriage ride that when Lafayette in 1824 visits Monticello, the report from, I'm forgetting the name of the guy who took them on this carriage ride, but he reported that Lafayette did raise the subject, saying, you know, I expected when I came back here that slavery would be dealt with. That would be the first time Lafayette brought that up, right? But you're absolutely right that people would not confront him on it. You didn't want to upset Jefferson. He was such a nice guy to be with and so polite himself. And it would have been so impolite to raise this awful topic. And particularly, you know, everybody knew about Sally Hemings by this point because James Callender had written about it. And you wouldn't want to go near that because it was so insulting to your host or to your friend.
3: Yeah, I think you're right. So as long as we're there on Callender, so Callender is this person from the British Isles who comes to Philadelphia. Jefferson realizes that he's a good hothead and a scurrilous journalist, and he encourages him to write on behalf of liberty and the small R Republicans and so on. And then he somehow turns his attention away when Callender's attacking Adams in the most vicious sort of way. Well, then, as you know, Jefferson's daughter Mariah dies in 1804 in April, and Abigail Adams comes out of a long, angry silence. One of my favorite moments in the whole story, and she writes this condolence letter to Jefferson and basically says, I'm paraphrasing, but even though I think you're a schnook, and even though a long time ago I lost any real respect for you, I remember that moment when your daughter came to Europe and I befriended her. And I see now that she's died, and I can't help but reach out to you with a parent's sympathy for what you must be going through. And then Jefferson, as you know, makes one of the colossal mistakes of his life. Instead of just saying, thank you, madam, I so appreciate that, you know, the tears have been sown between us, but don't, you know, all that stuff that Jefferson would be likely to say, he says, and one thing only has really bothered me about your husband when he left office, the midnight appointments and putting people in office that were my sworn enemies. And he said, this was ungentlemanly and maybe not even constitutional. Man, did he touch off her wrath. Tell us what happened.
2: He ends that letter by saying, but I have forgiven him.
3: Yeah, forgive him.
2: And boy, oh boy, you forgive him after what you did with James Callender? And she just tears into him. It's, I can't quote lines. I wish I could from the letter, but it's a beauty. And by the end of it, Jefferson has decided I will never have another word with that woman ever. And it becomes one of the conditions that he says with Benjamin Rush when he agrees later to correspond with Adams is she shall never be mentioned.
3: I don't think anybody that we have a document for has ever been harder on him to his face than Abigail Adams in 1804. And she, first of all, she gave him a lesson in the Constitution. She said, well, I've read the Constitution. My husband was president until March 4th, 1801. And that means he can appoint anyone he wants. That's his duty as president. So stop talking about his midnight appointments. And secondly, then she says, and it beautifully, not mentioning Sally Hemings, of course, but she says, so the serpent that you cherished has bit you, and then she's just done. So then Jefferson writes back and tries to explain himself, but he's lying now. And then finally, they just stop. And as you say, when Rush brings them back together in 1811 and 1812, Jefferson says, one condition, she shall never be mentioned again. That doesn't hold. After a while, things soften, and they exchange a couple of stiff little letters.
2: Yes, it holds for a while. In fact, he mentions it to Rush. He sends the entire correspondence to Rush so that Rush can see how terrible Abigail had been to him. And Rush writes back and says, essentially, I understand, but still, you should really consider this. I think that's in 1811. It's really not until later on, after Edward Coles, who's a neighbor of Jefferson's, visits John Adams, and he says some nice things to Adams.

0: In this dream, he's handed a book and then he reads from a book. It's a history written in the future that says that Adams and Jefferson reconciled and then they die at nearly the same time and go up to heaven. So it's extraordinary. And he writes this to Adams, and Adams basically says, "Dream on, Rush." But that's sort of the beginning of this. And it's finally on January 1st, 1812, Adams writes to Jefferson this rather awkward letter, stiff, but also he talks about homespun. And Jefferson thinks he's talking about pieces of cloth, which is literally what homespun is. But in fact, he's talking about a pamphlet that John Quincy Adams.
1: Well, but you have to remember that the enclosure of the books didn't come with the letter. So Jefferson's later, like, what right. is homespun?
0: Yes, right. So Jefferson writes this long, wonderful thing about Virginia homespun, comparing the cloths of New England to the cloths of Virginia. So it gets off to a bit of a misunderstanding. To jump ahead a bit to when Abigail does finally go onto the bottom of a letter that John's writing and writes a little note just to say hi. It's in the summer of 1813, which is such an extraordinary summer in this correspondence, because I think, I don't know if you agree, but the whole thing kind of clunks along awkwardly in the first couple of years. But that summer, a few things happen. Benjamin Rush dies. Nabby Adams, the daughter of John and Abigail, is dying of breast cancer at home. And there's some other things that are happening, but Abigail writes this note, and then Jefferson writes back, and by the time Abigail gets that back, Nabby Adams has died. They really come back together again over grief. So many times grief does join them. It's this human thing they share over everything else.
1: Yeah, so Nabby dies of breast cancer. It's just excruciating to think of the mastectomies that she had to endure without anesthetic. And I mean, it's just a horrible story about medicine in this era. And then she dies and Jefferson learns of this and he writes a letter of condolence to John Adams. And then this is Jefferson at his absolute finest. And Adams says, "Oh, the best letter that ever was. And oh, my goodness, and thank you." And so Jefferson has this grace that you talked about earlier in our conversation. And when Jefferson's on at full grace, there's nothing like it in American history. I mean, he can write the best condolence letter in the world.
0: The letter he writes in 1818 when Abigail dies is extraordinary. It's hard not to tear up.
1: I do. I choke up every time.
0: It's extraordinary. And it's not like just like he's a good writer. It's he means it.
1: You know that his own grief is in that letter.
0: Yes. And remember, they've known each other for 50 years. Their families were together when they were together in France. Jefferson got the news from Lafayette that his youngest daughter had died of whooping cough back in Virginia. They've been through so much grief together. You know, the Adamses not lost Nabby Adams. They lost the daughter to breast cancer. They earlier lost a son, Charles.
1: Charles to alcoholism, and Thomas was hardly better.
0: Yep. You see these recognitions, particularly as they get older, that they are human before anything else. And by the end, they are expressing great affection for each other, and it's quite wonderful.
1: But as we have said before, Jim, Adams did the heavy lifting.
0: Yeah.
1: He's the one who kept it going. Jefferson wrote one letter to about four from Adams. Adams was always early on, especially wanted to keep picking fights with Jefferson. I demand that you say this. I demand that you explain this. You were wrong about this. I want to explain myself. And Jefferson's always, let's just bring this. He doesn't say this, but let's bring this down. Let's talk about weather. Let's talk about things that are innocuous. Let's talk about areas where we both agree. And I'm disappointed in Jefferson. I guess that's the only reason that the correspondence could survive this moment. But I would have liked it if they had really tried to explain themselves to each other in this correspondence. And Jefferson just didn't want to go there. It is also important to remember that Jefferson is a celebrity now, and Adams is alone up in Massachusetts. So Jefferson's deluged with letters, and Adams is lonely and wanting correspondence.
0: Jefferson's getting about 25 letters a week, and he responds to every one of them at some length. He's getting visitors constantly. He is a huge celebrity. That's true. And so he doesn't have the time. But also, it's as we sort of began by talking about this, Jefferson is more in Adams' mind than Adams is in Jefferson's mind. I think that's just the way it was. Jefferson had more things. Of course, he's founding the University of Virginia in these last years. He's got a lot going on. If you think of that, I think it's extraordinary how much he does respond to Adams. He does take Adams up on some of Adams' sort of metaphysical musings.
1: As long as it's about Plato or classical literature.
0: Jefferson takes him on and responds to this. But he ends the letter by saying, you know, but I'm not really somebody who likes to talk about these things I know nothing about. If I know one thing, it's that I love you. And that's what matters. And that's the only time I think Jefferson ever uses the word love towards Adams. And it's beautiful. I think it's in 1818, 1819.

0: If you love Adams, his candor, his self-deprecation, and his self-knowledge, and which I think practically sometimes allows him to remove his self-interest and his partisanship and his feelings from a situation. For example, with the Treaty of Paris, he really did not like Benjamin Franklin, but he was able to take that off the table and admire Franklin's work during the Treaty of Paris. So that's the wonderful thing about Adams. I think the wonderful thing about Jefferson is we talked earlier about his good manners, but also the fact he never complained. He was a stoic in many wonderful ways. Where Adams is constantly complaining about his life, Jefferson very seldom complains. He's very admirable in that way. Even things when things get very tough later in his life, Jefferson never says anything negative about his life. It's quite an admirable personal quality, I think.
1: He's not self-referential. He's not self-pitying. He's a Stoic. Early on, he decided he was going to follow the ancient Stoics, nothing too much in any direction. There's a famous story when Daniel Webster was visiting him that an overseer comes in at the breakfast table and says, "Oh, your mill dam fell apart last night because of the flood." And Jefferson says, "Okay, we'll talk to you later." And Webster's like, "This is like a $20,000 setback to a man who's on the brink of bankruptcy." And yet Jefferson is imperturbable. And I don't think that was a pose. I think Jefferson had trained himself to be that man.
0: I think that's true. I think there are about five or six moments that I count where he loses that and he goes a little off the rails for understandable reasons after his wife dies.
1: Yes.
0: The times when he confronts his debt, where he's
1: I'll
0: devastated.
1: never sleep again until this is settled.
0: I'll
1: Then he
0: never,
1: orders wine.
0: and life is not worth living. He says that in a number of different situations after the Missouri Compromise. He's quite devastated. And of course, he's realizing at that same time in 1819, he's realized that he's just come into $20,000 more debt because he secured a loan
1: Co-signing for an in-law.
0: for an in-law, and that guy went bankrupt. So Jefferson's in terrible financial trouble in the end. And how he gets through those last years, I think, is extraordinary. I don't think most of us could do it. And
1: No.
0: not just get through them, but continue operating so effectively, writing letters, founding the University of Virginia, and doing so many other things at the same time. It's just a remarkable way that he channeled his resources, the mental energy. Maybe it's just compartmentalization. He was certainly good at that. But the mental energy he put into getting on with things, even when he had very horrible things happening in his life.
1: No, he's talking about Monticello in Virginia as an idyll of harmony and all this, and then you think it's really gone with the wind. It's just darkness in every direction in the last 10 years of his life. His son-in-law is essentially mentally ill. One of his granddaughters is being beaten by her husband. Some of the slaves are being killed by overseers and relatives. I mean, his debt is just overwhelming him, and you think it's just a nightmare world of everything that went wrong in the slaveocracy of the South. And Jefferson is serenely taking the temperature twice a day and writing these beautiful letters and organizing his library and so on. Joseph Ellis is a good friend of mine, and he said, as you know, Jefferson had this capacity to compartmentalize his life and keep things from talking to each other. Whereas here's the difference. Adams couldn't. Adams didn't have any walls. Everything ate at everything else in Adams all the time.
0: Well, you felt like if Adams, a pinball was like bouncing around inside his head all the time. Yeah,
1: Go
0: no,
1: ahead.
0: it's true. I quote F. Scott Fitzgerald in the book twice.
1: Yes.
0: I quote him early on, a line from The Crack Up that he wrote. It was published in
1: Right.
0: Esquire, and he says the definition of intelligence is the ability to hold two opposing ideas in mind at the same time and yet still function. The next line after that in his essay, I quote later in the book, which is, he says, for example, to know that things are hopeless and yet continue to act as if there is hope. And both, I think, apply to Jefferson to a T. He could hold two opposing ideas in his mind at the same time and continue to operate. And he also could hold on to hope. He loves hope. He has a wonderful letter to Maria Causeway when he writes about how wonderful it is to hope. It gets you through life. He could do it even when things were quite dire, as they were in the last years of his life. And I think that's quite extraordinary.
1: Jim Ressenberger, that's a great place to stop for the moment. A perfect coincidence and the extraordinary friendship and astonishing deaths of John Adams and Thomas Jefferson. Thank you very much to our listeners. We'll see you next week for another important edition of Listening to America.

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3: Good morning, Central Oregon. It is 9 a.m. on the 23rd day of September, 2026. I'm Louise Kaplan, and thank you for getting to The Point. And my partner in crime again this morning is Carolyn Eske. Carolyn, thank you so much for flying the plane.
4: You know, I always wish that I was flying a plane.
3: Oh, that's scary.
4: Right now, the board is enough. It's good being here. Thanks, Louise.
3: Well, what's coming up on today's show?
4: Well, let me tell you what's coming up. Our guest this morning is James McLaughlin, candidate for Deschutes County Sheriff. It's going to be a very interesting conversation. Coming up next is Pearl's Puzzle, which airs on The Point Wednesday. Pearl Stark is also the creator and host of Storyland, airing every Saturday morning at 9:30 for our younger and our young at heart listeners. It's a treat for parents alike and a great way to enjoy KPOV with your children. And for those who appreciate a brain buster, here is Wednesday's Pearl's Puzzle.
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6: 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Well, the answer is tête-à-tête, which becomes T-T-T-T. Our winner this week is Mara Kilgore, who listens to WRIR in Richmond, Virginia.
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0: event, kicking off the Wednesday Points candidate interviews. With us this morning is James McLaughlin, candidate for Deschutes County Sheriff. Welcome to the Wednesday edition of The Point. Thank you for coming in for your time this morning.
1: Thanks, Louise. It's great to be here.
0: So let's get to know you. Give us the Cliff Notes version of your background, and I'm warning you, it's the Cliff Notes version.
1: You must know that I have a hard time with the Cliff Notes, but thank you. My name is James McLaughlin. I'm a candidate for Deschutes County Sheriff. I've been in Central Oregon for about 26 years now and have raised my family here with 8 children at home. Been married to my wife, Tori, for 30 years. Just had our 30-year anniversary. I left.
0: Congratulations.
1: Thank you. Thank you. I joined the United States Marine Corps in the mid-90s, and I spent about 5 years in the Marine Corps. After about 2.5 years, I had orders to 1st Force Reconnaissance Company at Camp Pendleton, California, and learned a lot about military tactics and just mission-based camaraderie, which kind of propelled me into service for the nation. I left the Marine Corps and moved straight to Bend, and became a minister, a pastor at a local church. And that kind of provided me the mindset of service to people as well as the nation. And the natural transition for me was law enforcement. So I mixed those two things together, became a deputy sheriff in 2007. So I've been with Deschutes County Sheriff's Office for 19 years, and I've served in a variety of functions, detective lieutenant currently, SWAT team commander, SWAT team member for many years, since about 2010, and a major incident team for the Tri-County Area Supervisor as well. So I've got a vast amount of operational experience.
0: So what is motivating you to run for sheriff?
1: I'm forgetting at this point in time. It's easy to lose the forest through the trees. In my life, I've always been very passionate about service. I love people, and I love the operational tempo and the ability to solve community problems, both operationally with enforcement, but community problems as well that rely in a social realm. And I believe public safety should be operating in both facets of our community that way. And so for me, that passion has matured over many years of my life, and it's turned into purpose. And so for me, my purpose is to make sure that that mission and approach to law enforcement is something that I can duplicate, something that we begin to have a culture developed on, so that we have hundreds of law enforcement officers that feel the same way with that base of experience and that approach to our mission. And I think it will change the way I think it's the future of modern law enforcement. And for me, it's very purpose-driven, and I look forward to duplicating it.
0: Law enforcement is obviously a high-stress environment. Officers can face significant mental health challenges over the course of their careers. Have any deputies or yourself taken FMLA, Family Medical Leave Act, or currently on FMLA due to these stressful conditions?
1: Sure, absolutely. There's many deputies that are. Most of that information is protected, but that happens on what I would call a somewhat regular basis. Enough to say that it is predictable, thereby also explaining that there are preventions that we can put in place. And I think we try really hard, but again, I think it's something that we need to move forward in and modernize in law enforcement.
0: So as sheriff, how would you support those officers and their mental health?
1: Well, I believe in a sabbatical type of approach to peer support and officers' mental health. And what I mean by that, just structurally speaking, with something that's a little bit more tangible, is putting together a team of people that can have a policy and a procedural approach based to the principle and understanding that if I'm a rancher or a farmer and I plant in a specific field every single year, in and out, in and out, in and out, and 7, 8, 9 years go by, my yield in that field is going to be less. And the farmer knows that he lets that field rest for a season in times so that the yield increases and increases and the soil becomes enriched, so on and so forth. Law enforcement, I'm giving an analogy or a metaphor between the two. And I know that the human heart and the human mind are different. However, if I do insulate my deputies and I think long term, instead of a 100-day vision, I have a 1,000-day vision and so on, then I believe I can get more, that the cost benefit analysis is more for a 5 or a 7-year deputy if I put 2.2 hours away of their vacation or add 2.2 hours as a county to that time off and then force a sabbatical to some degree and remove a police vehicle so you don't have the stimulus of that car in the driveway. Remove that work phone so you know you are not going to get a work-related call, almost like FMLA, almost like protected leave. And you give them that week, 2 weeks, whatever the numbers work out to, and it still costs the county a reasonable amount of dollars and it's within the budget. Then you are building the future for that employee, saying, I'm putting my money where my mouth is. I am invested in your mental health. My only caveat, aside from being completely unplugged from law enforcement work, the gun and badge get to go home with you still, but everything else is completely cut off. No court, no anything. My caveat would be that there would be at least one session of a mental health consultation where you get to sit down and off gas or offload. And just doing it once. I believe law enforcement should be doing this on a regular basis. But if I can encourage that, I believe, again, I don't know about the short-term return, but I do believe in long-term returns. And I believe anything that you do that's worth doing, you should build a solid foundation for.
0: Switching gears a bit, Redmond City Councilor and former Sheriff Commander in Clark County, Washington, recently filed a complaint with the Oregon Department of Public Safety Standards and Training that calls for an investigation into, quote, an unchecked systemic culture of corruption, unquote. In your comments, and are you concerned about this perception? Why or why not?
1: Vitally and primarily concerned about the perception, yes. And excuse me. Yes, I am. I believe in, at this point in time, there's a principle of earning public trust. And that can be done with good actions. That could be done with, you know, a good case or, you know, an event. That's earned trust. And I believe we are far past that. I believe that as an agency, we have to spend a lot of our energy and time in building public trust. Again, it's back to that foundational base where there are opportunities to bring the community in. I believe very heavily in having a community advisory committee for steering of this agency. And that means actually defining the word transparency and meaning it, because you're putting, again, your money where your mouth is, and having community members, civic leaders, community leaders, small business owners as part of that team, and building something that is tangible that says, now we're bringing the public in. There is more of a view across the board. I don't believe the sheriff should be the one choosing those members either, because naturally my human condition would be I'd want to pick somebody who agrees with me. But really, what's vitally important is someone who may not. Differing points of view are very, very important inside every law enforcement office. I'll speak specifically for Deschutes County Sheriff's Office because I have my experience there and I've been there 19 years. We have to have differing opinions inside that have a place to speak, that have a place to operate and build change in, so that we adapt with this community the way that we need to adapt. Part of the systemic culture of law enforcement isn't just measured in the Deschutes County Sheriff's Office. Law enforcement for many years has been, if you look like me, talk like me, act like me, smell like me, the same height, the same weight, that's who we want for law enforcement. And in this, again, I look at modern law enforcement. I want to see law enforcement reform. I don't believe at all in defunding police, so that is not what I'm speaking about. But I am speaking about reformation. I am speaking about having community come in and having law enforcement adapt and change in their approach to diversity and everything else.
0: Well, you must have read my next question, because you have described accountability and public trust as priorities. If elected, what 3 strategies will you employ to restore public respect to the sheriff's office? You've mentioned one. Mm-hmm. Give me 2 more.
1: So I also believe, again, there are some problems that we can see, like I spoke earlier, if they're predictable because they've continued and you can kind of analytically weigh them. And if they're predictable, then you can place some insulations or engineer tangible structure to help you remove and change direction. One of those, I think, and another one would be an ombudsman. And an ombudsman would be a true outside investigator, a true outside of the sheriff's office with the county that would handle county complaints across the board, both from the community and internal. Those things are important, especially when it comes time for election season and targeting lawsuits that the sheriff's office has experienced in the past for targeting individuals who have stood up and maybe been on one side or the other of an issue. So if we truly have someone who is not a paid investigator by the sheriff's office, but someone who is designated to be outside when there's the vision or the image of any type of conflict, they would come in and step in and be that advocate or investigator, excuse me, with the proper training that would come in. And I believe that would almost immediately unburden a lot of personnel inside specifically the sheriff's office to understand that they are very much so going to get a fair, independent shake with any community complaint or internal investigation. And then I spoke about the sabbatical. For me, peer support has to be built. Those are two tangible things that we talk about culture a lot. So culture has to change. It was part of Clifford's last statement and point. Culture is ethereal. It is not very tangible because there is a lot of leadership perspectives. There's a lot of leadership ideas. But what we can do is we can put something tangible to like those points that I made, which will then in turn transition straight into a culture piece.
0: We've been speaking with James McLaughlin, candidate for Deschutes County Sheriff, and you're listening to The Point on KPOV 88.9 FM. We're going to take a quick break.
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0: And we're back and continuing our conversation with James McLaughlin. Again, thank you for your time. Okay, James, you were placed on paid administrative leave on June 5th for allegations of misconduct and dishonesty and are currently still on leave. We can't obviously go too deep into the woods since it's an ongoing investigation. Tell us this, if elected, can you actually serve as sheriff if still on leave?
1: Absolutely.
0: Okay, so if you're elected sheriff while this investigation is still unresolved, how would you balance your responsibility to lead the department with the need to ensure that the investigation remains independent and credible?
1: And that's the key, independent and credible, in my mind. And that's a great question. At this point in time, I look at, again, the last thing I mentioned with an ombudsman. A true independent investigator that would come in when there is a clear and present conflict with any complaint would be vitally important. That would be something I would seek. And as a matter of fact, I think any employee in my position or any position that was just described would truly want that very independent, fair shake, not a finger on the scale or even the image of a finger on the scale, because these are professions and careers that we're speaking about. I have been in law enforcement 19 years. Nearly 19 years. I have loved this work and profession every single day. I am mission driven. I am very, very passionate and purposeful about being an investigator, being a servant, being in law enforcement. So there's no part of me that wasn't meant to be here that just looks at this and goes, wow, I have to drag myself out of bed to go to my job every day. I get to go to my job every day. And so my understanding of the toll, A, the job can take, but then issues and situations like this can take is vast. I will say I have zero problem with accountability. I will also say I have made mistakes and will. Every single day before I even made it here, I made mistakes and I look and say I would have done something different. This is no different. This case is no different. I would have done things differently. And that is part of, again, maturing. That's part of being an emotionally deep enough person to look and say, I can own my faults. And I should. This is what we're talking about when we talk about law enforcement accountability. You can't stonewall. Why do you think I'm asking for the community to come in? Is because I believe in accountability and I want it. I just believe that at times there's the image or the perception of someone's honor being used against them for dishonorable means. I'm not throwing out accusations, but I will tell you that I won't allow that to happen. I've spent many years developing character. I care about the heart condition and my actions. I do the same. My leadership approach is as a father, and I'm a father of many children. And that's how I raise my children as well. My expectation for them is very much the same expectation for myself. If I stop growing, if I stop maturing, if I stop, you know, gaining emotional depth, sympathy, and compassion and empathy for people, I shouldn't be in law enforcement anymore. And I guarantee you this, I should be in law enforcement still, and I am.
0: You've mentioned an independent investigation. Is this investigation, in your estimation, not independent?
1: I would say this, if you have an independent investigation that is hired and paid for by the administration that is asking for the investigation, that to me is where the ombudsman comes in. This is not a paycheck coming from the sheriff's office. And again, this is just speaking about the human condition, not a person. This is not an accusation. But if I am hired by an outside business to come in and do work for that outside business, and my hope and expectation is that I would have future business with that organization, then I think that you're engineering in a potential bias. I'm not, not accusatory, but that in of itself, by its very nature, can create an unconscious bias in an investigation. And I do believe for anyone being investigated in a situation like that, I've spent more than half of my career in investigations and the largest investigations in this county. So I understand how to be a finder of fact and how these investigations can be swayed by emotion, can be swayed by many, many things. That's why I think it's vitally important for the health of this community, number one, and the health of this agency, number two, they're byproducts of each other, to have someone truly outside.
0: Well, regardless of the outcome of the investigation, what changes, if any, do you believe are needed in the sheriff's office regarding the use of SWAT and the handling of complaints against deputies?
1: Well, that's the handling of complaints with deputies. Again, that ombudsman is a great program. And I'm realist about like what we've spoken about, that we've talked a little bit about, hey, how quick are you going to get this done? When's it going to, what's your timeline? I truly do believe in longevity. I believe that if you're an executive leader, a sheriff in this community or any community, you should have a generational vision. I have no interest in spending 2 years or 4 years as a sheriff so that I can retire. I could retire as a detective lieutenant and be totally fine. I love my work. However, if you want to make a long-term lasting impact, because I want my children to succeed and stay close to their dad, I want them to have a community that thrives, that they can live in, that they could have professions in and raise their families in, then you have to look at something that may take 1, 3, 5 years in a strategic plan to actually accomplish. And I believe some of the things that we've spoken about today with a community advisory committee, with an ombudsman program, I wouldn't tell you that I can accomplish that in 100 days. I don't believe that may get me votes if I said I could do it, but I'm not here for that. I believe no matter who the sheriff is, these systems have to be in place so that we can start growing with the community the way this community is growing. A census number from 2014 shows that we have grown as a community, 2014 to now, over 25%, right in that realm. That is a huge number. And if we haven't adapted and in law enforcement's A, approach, and B, resources, then we're behind the curve. And government, to be honest with you, often is behind the curve. And it's time for us to advance while still maintaining that civic approach, that community approach, and the constitutional one.
0: You know, we could go on for hours. It's one of those shows, but we are running out of time.
1: I can tell some stories right now.
0: Ooh.
1: I do love a good story.
0: Once we get off the air.
1: Okay.
3: I do like good stories, too.
0: What message might you like to leave our family of listeners with?
1: Well, I love this community. I have a deep love for people. and appreciation for people. I am a faulted individual just like the rest of us. I am deeply acquainted with the human condition. I would tell you, the listeners, this, and this is one of my... I look every single day when I go into work, and some days the impact I can make is obvious because of the way calls came in and the things that you've done. And you can easily quantify and weigh those and go, today I came to work for this reason because X, Y, and Z happened, and it's just smacks you right in the face. Some days you come in and a woman's in the parking lot and doesn't know how to put her car seat in because car seats are strange. Well, I've got a lot of kids, so I know quite well how to do it. When I put that car seat in and I recognize and realize that that was the reason I came to work, then that's how you make a difference. And understanding that the difference between that person that you're helping and you is one moment in time. So it really does help you relate to them, and that's my approach.
0: As we wrap up, where can our listeners go for more information on you?
1: My website is votemacforsheriff.com. It's a great website, and it lays out, you know, my history and some good stories in the media and just some good media outlets. I would like to ask the community, just as you listen and as you hear me speak, if you're motivated to do so, I do need your vote to make the changes that we're speaking of in this community. And so I am certainly asking for that come November 3rd.
3: And I'm thinking, too, can people just write you questions and you'll answer them through the webpage?
1: Yes, they can.
3: So you're very accessible,
1: yes,
3: it sounds
1: like. Yes, I am. Absolutely.
3: I think that's wonderful. I appreciate your honesty and your straightforwardness, and I'm curious about those 8 children that you have.
1: Oh, I love them. They're great.
3: I bet it sounds
1: my
3: like
1: house
3: you
1: is
3: do.
1: Active.
3: Yeah. I want to thank
0: and loud.
3: Yes. Can you imagine their household? Anyway, thanks again to our guest, James McLaughlin, candidate for Deschutes County Sheriff, for joining us today on the Wednesday Point. And thank you to our listeners for tuning in to the Wednesday Point that airs every Wednesday, 9 a.m. to 9:30. And we appreciate you sharing a bit of your morning with us as we highlight the people, organizations, and events that are making a difference in Central Oregon.
0: Our theme song is Zigaboogaloo Boogaloo by Nicholas Payton. And if you didn't recognize it, our guest intro song was the theme song from Hill Street Blues. And we'd love to hear from you. 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
5: I'm Dr. Anthony Lizowitz, and this is Climate Connections. 2 years ago, the torrential rains of Hurricane Helene triggered catastrophic landslides in southern Appalachia, including one that killed 11 members of a single family. Karen Rogers is director of the National Environmental Mapping and Application Center at the University of North Carolina, Asheville.
6: There has been a history of landslides in this part of North Carolina. It's a known phenomenon, but after Helene, it was devastating.
5: She says the region's steep mountain slopes are prone to landslides, especially along paths where they've occurred in the past and in areas where the soil is already saturated.
6: With Helene, we had had a precipitation event 2 days before that I think was about a 7-inch rainfall in some parts of the region. It was pretty significant, and so it saturated the soils significantly before even Helene arrived.
5: And as climate change causes more extreme storms, the risk of landslides is growing. So Rogers' team is partnering with the North Carolina Geological Survey to develop an early warning system. She says it will overlay storm forecasts with maps of past landslides and soil moisture data. The goal is to pinpoint the areas most at risk so people can get out of harm's way. Climate Connections is produced by the Yale Center for Environmental Communication. To learn more about climate change, visit climateconnections.org.
7: Staring contest? How about a scaring contest with a crow? This is Sandra Tsing Lo with the lowdown on science. Urban birds, like crows, tolerate us. But how do they feel about us? Ask Yuiko Suzuki and team from Keio University. They attached wireless sensors with gel pad electrodes to captive large-billed crows. They analyzed heart rate changes when humans walked by. And the crows remained calm until, bam, humans at 10 meters caused heart rates to drop. They didn't panic, they froze, a biological pause to decide what to do next. This is an anti-predator strategy. The crows assess the situation, then act. Yep, urban birds don't want you near, so steer clear, or you'll have to eat crow.

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2: The history of slavery in Kenya's coast has been told in books and museums. But for some families in Mombasa, it is not a history. It is personal.
3: Lots of people that come from Freetown struggle at the point of registering themselves for their national IDs.

0: Wings.
1: Welcome to Wings, a series of news and current affairs programs by and about women around the world, produced and distributed by the Women's International News Gathering Service. Britain officially abolished its slave trade in 1807, but the lucrative practice continued. Among subsequent laws and treaties addressing the issue was the Freer Treaty of 1873, named for activist Henry Bartle Freer, who led an anti-slavery mission to Africa's east coast. When that treaty closed the slave market in Zanzibar, ships dumped the Africans they'd collected to sell at the nearest mainland port, Mombasa. The area where these people lived was called Freertown. This happened generations before Britain founded the colony of Kenya, and then Kenya became a country. But more than 120 years since landing, the descendants are still fighting for citizenship rights. Diana Wanyonyi reports for Wings.
2: In Kenya's coastal city of Mombasa, slave descendants say they have married Kenyans and live in the area for more than a century, yet the community is still not officially recognized by the government as one of Kenya's more than 40 ethnic groups. That lack of recognition, they say, continues to affect their identity and citizenship rights. Many residents complain they are forced to identify themselves as members of other tribes in order to obtain national identification cards and access government services. Linda Mariwa Shuma works in community development.
3: I have worked within governmental institutions such as the Commission for Constitutional Review. I have worked in various industries, dabbled in farming, gotten into politics in 2017 within the county of Mombasa. I have been involved in community development work from 2014, running a community-based organization, Women and Girls Empowerment, that works around children, youth, and women, focusing on education, life skills, and mentoring with the intention to impact a person at a time in everything that I do. Presently, I am co-executive director with the Ubuntu Lab Institute, which is an online-offline platform for transformation and systems thinking on the continent of Africa. I am a mother to one son. I am a firstborn daughter. I was born and brought up in Nairobi for the greater part of my life, having lived in the capital city to the age of 30 years. I moved into Mombasa, which for me is my ancestral home as well.
2: Linda says her family carries a deep story rooted in the East African slave trade that once connected the Kenyan coast to Mozambique and beyond. Many of those rescued from slave ships were settled in Freertown, a coastal community in Mombasa established in the late 19th century by British anti-slavery patrols. Today, it remains a living reminder of that past.
4: How do you describe who you are when someone asks you about your tribe or identity?
3: Oh, well, that's a really, really interesting question to answer as far as identity is concerned, especially tribal identity. We sit in a country where tribal tags carry a lot of weight. On one side, I am Taita, which is a very borderline town and tribe for this country, requiring lots of vetting and issues like that at the point of registration as an adult. But yet again, I also describe myself as a descendant of a freed slave, because my paternal great-great-grandfather was a freed slave, having landed in the coastal city of Mombasa in what is now the Nyali constituency, Kisauni area, that was named then Freertown, because it was the place where slaves were set free. This particular slave's were set free at that point by the British traders that were operating along the East African coast. The information I have of my great-great-grandfather was that he actually hailed from Mozambique. As they sailed on the East African coast and there was the release of slaves pronounced, he then found himself along the Kenyan coast together with many other well-known fellow slaves, well-known families such as the Mbotelas. They have been able to trace exactly where they're from. I am still in the process of trying to do that myself. So I describe myself as a child of many worlds, a child with a history that spans the continent, that spans the country, and especially the coastal area of Kenya.
4: Mm-hmm. At what age did you learn about this history and how did it affect you?
3: I learned about it pretty early because Freetown is a place for me that I have grown up in from as early as 7 months. I did say that I was born in Nairobi, but I did come to live with my grandparents at around 7 months of age. And for me, that history is something I guess I have grown learning about. How did it affect me? I cannot say that it had a profound emotional impact on me back then, but it also carried a lot of pride because the people of Freetown along the Kenyan coast are a people that are recognized as a population that generally was well-read, a population of excellence, with many people having hailed and succeeded in different fronts.
2: For Linda, Freetown is not just history. It is family memory. She is now trying to trace her ancestry back to Mozambique, where she believes her great-grandfather may have been taken from. But she says records are missing, and much of her family history exists only in fragments of oral memory.
3: So for me, the fact that I did come from Freetown was also a badge of pride, because then it carried history. As I have grown older and as I have experienced many other things, I now feel and experience a lot more emotional weight in relation to that history that surrounds slavery, because I'm more cognizant of the many trials and tribulations that my ancestors carried. I now experience, especially as I try to connect myself and try to think back to where could they have come from, what was going through their mind as they journeyed, what was going through their mind as they were released in this strange land to live with people that they did not know. How did they go about forming a community? Because they then did form a community that is very, very close-knit to the present day. It causes me to want to know and to seek a lot more to find out exactly who I am as far as that route is concerned. But it also bears the weight of not necessarily being able to fully describe who I am as far as the country of Kenya is concerned, because the community of Freetown is still not registered as a people. The community of Freetown has been forced to pick up the tribes and the languages of the people that they found within the place that they were settled. So in a lot of ways, a lot of them have been forced to pick up either of the 9 Mijikenda tribes. They have been forced to pick up the names of the people that they found there, despite those names not necessarily being their names. And we know that there is a weight that names carry. There is a weight that names carry because they show us our roots. And when you are then forced to pick up identities that are not yours, then you walk around misrepresented and misrepresenting yourself. for many generations. Lots of people that come from Freetown struggle at the point of registering themselves for their national IDs.
4: Birth certificates.
3: Birth certificates, probably not too much. But at the point at which you now need a further legal document, then you do have, because a birth certificate is your right for just having been born on the land, but to show possession of who you are, an identity of who you are, then you struggle because there is no tribe that is listed on the many tribes of the country Kenya. The community that is Freetown is still not registered.
4: If you could speak directly to the government, what would you ask for?
3: It would be that almost 200 years after being placed within Freetown, that the people of Freetown are actually assigned a code and recognized as a people, because only then

0: for the country and in the country. Our names, our history are an important heritage. They are who we are.
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2: In this episode of Wings, our Mombasa correspondent Diana Wanyonyi is interviewing Linda Shuma, a prominent community organizer in Kenya. Linda traces her ancestry to a man who was released from a British slave ship. The captives had been taken from various locations on the east coast of Africa. Linda is hoping to identify her ancestors' origin. She also supports getting the long-standing community in Freetown officially recognized with the same kinds of status privileges accorded to Kenya's recognized tribes. Linda mentions the Mijikenda people, a group of 9 recognized Bantu tribes that live near Kenya's coast. They are sometimes known by a derogatory term meaning bush people.
0: We now need to use other communities to try and fight for ourselves. But if and when we are finally recognized as a people, then we are seen. It's a very mixed pot of people. These freed slaves did find indigenous people living in the land and went ahead to interact with them, went ahead to assimilate and integrate themselves with those people. So it's a very mixed pot, and in a lot of ways, the people of Freetown have picked up the traditions and the ways of the Mijikenda people, mostly the Rabai and the Giriama people. Because then also Freetown was a settlement for many other people, not just the freed slaves. One of my paternal great-grandfathers came into Freetown from Jilore in Malindi and settled his family, started his family within Freetown. And that was now my grandfather and his siblings. Freetown is really a melting pot of what the coast is, with a mix of people. When you think of religion, you have both Christians and Muslims living and interacting with each other. You have a mix of people from Malindi, Rabai, some people coming even from Mariakani and spaces like that. So it is really a melting pot with the adaptation of the communities, of the traditions and the ways of the communities that they found living there.
1: Can you speak about land ownership? Do you feel your community has been left behind economically?
0: Land ownership is a very sensitive issue as far as the people of Freetown are concerned, because what they have in a lot of ways is the right to settle in the area and not necessarily own the land. A lot of what is or was community land has also been taken up by different leadership across time and used for purposes that are not necessarily for the community. And even if they are used by the community, a lot of the time it has been done without consultation and involvement of the original inhabitants in terms of the people that were actually settled within Freetown. In the present day, we continue to fight for common spaces such as playgrounds and community centers that different people in power want to take over. In a lot of ways, the power of the community has been stifled, and people from outside the community brought in possession of things that should be historical, should be heritage, has been ignored and also just not well taken care of. We have one of the first wells dug within Freetown

0: that sits in a dilapidated state, ignored, surrounded by terrible-looking structures, a site that is probably threatened by road construction, is the community, place of worship, a historical building and church.
1: Standing there for how many years now?
0: Standing there for almost over 150 years.
1: And the iconic bell.
0: And the iconic bell, yes. And because of the bell not being protected, the original bell did get stolen.
1: So what we have there is just a replica?
0: It's a replica with the original not even in a safe. Because ideally it should have been in a vault. And no one can actually see where the original bell went. The church and the church grounds at the moment lay threatened by the development that is the road network. As pleasant as road network development is, our burial sites are extremely sad to visit. We did have a big space assigned for burial sites, but over time that site was halved, and what was left to the Freetown community is actually less than half of what the original burial sites should have been. So as it sits today, the community cemetery that we have is actually full, and people are having to bury their people over the remains of others. It is a site that has, over time, because of the neglect, especially of the different powers that have been in place, has been invaded by drug users and thieves, and is basically a den of thieves. A very unsafe place in terms of security, causing it to be a place that can just not be visited like that. So even when you want to connect with your ancestors, you need to think twice and probably thrice before you go into the cemetery, because you're not assured of your security. The area around it is not clean. The market, which is one of the biggest retail and wholesale markets in the region, has overflown into the burial site's boundaries, causing the place not to be very peaceful. So, and there's no alternative land offered either.
1: A month ago, we had a meeting at the church. It was remembrance. Can you speak about it? What was it about? And there was candle lighting.
0: The service that you talk about was an exceptional service, because it was the first service, and I think it was the first time, that as descendants of freed slaves, everybody came together to remember that history. We walk around cognizant of the fact that we come from a history of enslavement, but we probably have never come together to remember those, our ancestors.
1: Mm-hmm.
0: We probably have never quite come together to reflect on what that journey was.
1: Mm.
0: A very emotional, very interesting space, because as we sat there as a fourth generation, a fifth generation, which is where I belong, a sixth and probably a seventh generation, with three generations before us generally gone. And for me, when I think about it, one of the things that I'm struggling with is that because we have lost the art of storytelling, a lot of us do not have the full story. Because of the African nature of history being very oral, a lot of our history as a people is difficult to find and to trace in written history. Though this does pose us the challenge to be able to try and retrace our steps and put together that history for the very 6th, 7th, 8th, 9th, and even 10th generation into infinity to come. So walking away from that service, for me, my challenge is to dig further into the history of my people and to be able to document that history for the benefit of myself and for all other generations that come after me. How and what can be done? Probably, especially when it comes to, for example, burial sites, would be to assign an alternative burial site where, as a community, we can continue to preserve the remains of our loved ones as they depart from this world and into the next, and to be able to store that history and heritage for posterity. So that is just one of the many things that probably could be done to us as a community, and a lot more. We do celebrate the milestone that Ghana made at the UN General Assembly to have the transatlantic slave trade recognized as one of the greatest injustices against humanity, recognized and with the possibility of receiving full reparations for the same. But as people that went through the East African and Indian Ocean slave trade, we do realize that we've been left out of this bargain. But that milestone makes it only easier for us as the people of East Africa to be able to put forth our case at the UN General Assembly, because the truth is the East African and Indian Ocean slave trade was a trade that went on for way longer than the transatlantic slave trade. It is a trade that involved a lot more people, up of 3 million to 4 million people, if I'm not wrong, in terms of the population that was involved and being traded. And yet, the world continues to shout a lot more about the transatlantic slave trade and not the East African Indian Ocean slave trade. So a lot more needs to be done. But definitely, the milestone that was marked by Ghana is a win for all of us. Because it just goes to show that the world in a lot of ways is awake to the fact that a wrong was done. A people were wronged, a people were harmed, and restitution needs to happen in some way. My parting shot would be that there is still a lot of work that needs to be done as far as reparations are concerned. But there is also a lot of work that needs to be done in recognizing and being cognizant of the fact of the many different forms of slave trade that take place today across this world in this, the 21st century.
2: Linda Shuma is descended from one of the captives released from slave ships generations ago into an area of Mombasa known as Freertown. She wants Kenya to accord her people official minority status like that of indigenous tribes. Diana Wanyonyi interviewed Linda for Wings. Wings thanks all our supporters, including your local community radio stations, the International Association of Women in Radio and Television, U.S. Chapter, Sheila Dallas Katzman, Suzette Cullen, Judith Weiss, and Genevieve Vaughan, whose events can be viewed on the website maternalgifteconomymovement.org. That's all one word, maternalgifteconomymovement.org. The Wings sound logo is from Libana's album A Circle Is Cast. I'm Wings series producer Frieda Worden. This is the Women's International News Gathering Service.

0: not worship.
1: The world turned upside down by the British musician Billy Bragg. I'll be in London tomorrow, Friday, for the screening of Steal the Story, Please, speaking afterwards, and also on Monday, and then on to Copenhagen and Berlin. You can check our website at democracynow.org. I'm Amy Goodman with Nermeen Sheikh.
2: Addressing the UN General Assembly on Tuesday, President Trump said the U.S. would not be reining in artificial intelligence, telling the gathered world leaders, quote, whoever wins AI wins.
3: The United States also totally rejects any attempt to construct a globalist scheme to control for the artificial intelligence being spoken of so much now, hereinafter officially called super intelligence. Whoever wins AI, you have to remember this, and now I say, whoever wins SI, whoever wins super intelligent, wins. That's the group that wins. And we're leading now over China by a lot and everyone else. But we will only encourage super intelligence. We're going to encourage it, not rein it in.
2: While AI CEOs on Wednesday called for some kind of international regulation on AI development while speaking to world leaders at the United Nations, President Trump has called warnings about AI risk a hoax, likening it to global warming. He's instead announced plans for a so-called AI force.
1: Well, who is advising President Trump on AI? One primary voice in the room is former White House AI and crypto czar David Sacks. He stepped down as czar in March after his 180 days as special government employee expired. He's now co-chair of the President's Council of Advisors on Science and Technology. David Sacks spoke earlier this month at Politico's Decoded Summit in Washington, D.C. Here he is addressing a question about President Trump's response to AI concerns.
4: He's seen this movie before. I mean, how many hoaxes have been run on the president himself? Going back to the whole Russiagate hoax, I mean, we've seen this over and over again, that especially before an election, the media will take a narrative. And look, there can be grains of truth to the narrative, right? I mean, like you take the climate change, you know, hoax. There'll be elements of truth. There'll be pseudoscience to it. And then the media will blow it out of proportion and use it to further a political agenda. They have a basic corporate responsibility to make sure their products are safe. If you look at the frontier right now, it's two companies. It's Anthropic and OpenAI. They have duopoly market share in this country. If you measure it based on revenue, if you look at model capabilities, the frontier is two companies. And Dario and Sam have said, okay, we're going to slow down and make sure our products are safe. So again, they are pacing the frontier. We're doing that.
1: To talk more about David Sacks and the other figures and ideas shaping this technology and its relationship to power and governance, we're joined by journalist Jacob Silverman, reporter at the International Consortium of Investigative Journalists. His latest book is Gilded Rage, Elon Musk and the Radicalization of Silicon Valley. It's out this week in paperback. Joining us from Brooklyn, New York. Jacob, so David Sacks is someone you discuss at length in your book, even though in the title it says Elon Musk. He is a well-known name. What should people understand?
5: Well, for one thing, I think what describes him pretty well is that he is Peter Thiel's longtime friend, going back to their Stanford days, and they were writing partners together in the 1990s, doing a lot of culture warring stuff that we might call anti-woke today, but back then they were against multiculturalism. And they share a lot of the same political philosophies, which is they're pretty right-wing, extremely pro-capitalist, and they are very much in line with the authoritarianism embodied by Trump. And as we've seen with Sachs first occupying that crypto and AI czar position and now on an advisory board, he's someone who's going to be around throughout the Trump administration, I think.
2: So, Jacob, let's go to your book, which is titled Gilded Rage, Elon Musk and the Radicalization of Silicon Valley. I mean, why don't you just explain, first of all, why it's called Gilded Rage? Rage by whom, against whom?
5: Well, obviously, it's a little bit of a throwback to the Gilded Age or a reference there. But I think one of the features that we see in people like Musk or Sachs or Marc Andreessen or a lot of the billionaire tech elites is a real kind of anger. They are very angry in different ways. They're angry at what they see as the excesses of woke culture and liberal and lefty politics. They are angry that the technological utopian world that they believe that they were promised. I mean, they've even used that kind of language. We were promised a better future. They're angry that that hasn't come to fruition. And they're also angry that the Biden administration tried to mildly rein them in certain areas like crypto. And they're angry that they don't have free rein to enact the world they want to enact. And that includes areas like AI. And I think this describes a lot of the right-wing tech elite today.
2: And in fact, much of the tech elite, as you also talk about, attended Trump's inauguration, OpenAI, Apple, Google, Amazon, Tesla, etc. The one exception was Anthropic CEO Dario Amodei. Is that at all relevant or important?
5: I think Amodei tries to skate a certain line. I mean, Jensen Huang perhaps does it in his own way, the NVIDIA CEO. But he's had some clashes with the Trump administration. Trump was trying to designate Anthropic's products as a supply chain risk. But that was after Anthropic got a deal with the Pentagon. And its software is used in Pentagon processes and probably in targeting airstrikes. So I think while Amodei is perhaps the most visible figure, sort of with a somewhat left of center posture. He talks a lot about safety and his principles behind AI. He's still someone who is trying to have a pretty close relationship with the Trump administration and is trying to sell his products for military and national security uses.
1: You write of these Silicon Valley billionaires saying their networks of influence helped reelect Donald Trump and installed one of their own, former venture capitalist J.D. Vance, in the vice presidency. If you can lay out their ties to J.D. Vance and what it means to have him second in command. Interestingly, a side note, in this story about Trump banning MS Now, CNN, and Politico, Status, the new news site, is reporting that he was the source of one of the stories that they cited to ban Politico, and he endorsed Trump's ban. But Jacob Silverman, talk about J.D. Vance and his significance.
5: Sure. I think whatever you might think of Vance politically, he is a bit of a chameleon. He's someone who's changed his name a couple times. He's gone through some big institutions in his life, college, law school, the military, that have really shaped him in different ways. And one thing that he discovered when he was in law school is that he hated it when he saw Peter Thiel come to Yale Law School and give a speech. And from there on, Peter Thiel has really guided J.D. Vance's life, including giving him most of his opportunities. So some people might think of J.D. Vance as this sincere Catholic or about hillbilly elegy and this guy with a troubled upbringing. But to people in the tech industry and at some of the highest levels of politics, J.D. Vance is someone who can move between the right-wing tech world and Beltway politics very well. He was a venture capitalist. When he was eventually chosen as the vice presidential pick, you had a lot of people, including on social media, in Silicon Valley who were very excited, not necessarily by his particular politics, but they saw him as one of them. And so I think that is somewhat Vance's skill, which is that he can move between these worlds, including feeding seeding this article in Politico, being an anonymous source, but then working the other side to get Politico banned. I mean, I do think that that is the kind of world that Vance moves through.
1: Jacob, we just have 30 seconds, but then we're doing part two, so you can't go away. And it goes to Elon Musk and the radicalization of Silicon Valley. In 30 seconds, what do you mean?
5: I mean what you hear Musk talk about, the woke mind virus. That is a real thing for him based on his transphobia towards his daughter who came out as trans. I mean, these are people who have really been radicalized in some very visible ways by right-wing forces and also by their time spent together on social media, on Twitter and then X.
1: Well, we're going to go more deeply into this in part two, and people should check it out at democracynow.org. Jacob Silverman is a reporter at the International Consortium of Investigative Journalists. His latest book is just out in paperback, Gilded Rage, Elon Musk and the Radicalization of Silicon Valley. That does it for our show. Tomorrow, I'll be broadcasting from London, from the UK, where Steal the Story, Please, the film about Democracy Now, will be playing tomorrow night at the in Hackney. Check our website. Monday, Sunday and Monday, we'll be playing in London as well and in Brighton. And then we'll be moving on to Copenhagen and finally to Berlin Wednesday through Friday. Go to democracynow.org. I'm Amy Goodman with Nermeen Sheikh for another edition of Democracy Now! I'm Amy Goodman, host of Democracy Now! Stay tuned for The Point, which immediately follows Democracy Now! Here on KPOV 88.9 FM.
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7: Good morning. It's Thursday, September 24th, and this is The Point. Thanks for tuning into The Point on KPOV. I'm Jillian Hodgen. The League of Women Voters of Deschutes County's mission is to inform voters and defend democracy. I talked to Carol Leshy about their upcoming candidate forums. Then I talked to Dr. Maya Heck and Nico Carbonelli from HUE, Hearts Unknown Education, and Casey Monk from Central Oregon's National Alliance on Mental Illness about Friday night's 24-hour Shine a Light Vigil for Mental Illness at Drake Park in Bend. It's all coming up on The Point.
8: Daily Report for Thursday, September 24th, 2026. Candidates for Bend City Council and Mayor discussed their approaches to housing solutions Tuesday night at a forum focused on the cost and availability of homes in the city. Incumbent Mayor Melanie Keebler, Position 5 incumbent Ariel Mendez, and Position 6 candidate Alana Reinholtz participated in the forum hosted by Partners for Affordable Housing. Mayoral candidate Bernadette Strom did not attend. Mayor Keebler proposed expanding apprenticeship programs and partnerships with schools, workforce organizations, and higher education to develop more workers for the building trades. Mendez said he supports allowing greater flexibility in residential zoning, such as adding housing near grocery stores and transit. Reinholtz emphasized the need for greater predictability in the city's permitting and development process. Bend voters will choose a mayor and councilors for positions 5 and 6 in the November 3rd general election. Lieutenant James McLaughlin, a 20-year veteran of the Deschutes County Sheriff's Office and candidate for sheriff on the November ballot, has been the subject of an independent internal investigation for most of his campaign. The independent investigator, Jim Band, sustained 5 allegations against McLaughlin last month, including dishonesty, misconduct, lack of integrity, and insubordination. These charges led McLaughlin's superiors to recommend firing, as dictated by Oregon law enforcement statutes. However, McLaughlin went on federally protected family medical leave the day he was given notice of the findings against him. With the election less than 6 weeks away and any discipline on hold, voters may decide his future in law enforcement. Diesel prices have climbed to an all-time national high, and diesel vehicle drivers in Bend and Oregon are paying even more than the national average at the pump. According to the American Automobile Association, as of Tuesday, the Oregon diesel average price was $6.87 a gallon. The average price in Bend was $6.82 per gallon, while nationwide, it was $6.53 per gallon. Truck drivers in Bend report paying up to $350 per fill-up. Finally, monarch butterflies are being digitally tracked in the Pacific Northwest for the first time. 200 butterflies will be tagged with tiny digital devices and released across Oregon and Idaho this month. Scientists and conservationists hope that digital trackers will help them understand monarchs' paths in more detail so that conservation efforts can be bolstered in these areas. Monarchs can be tracked by anyone with a smartphone using the Project Monarch app. For KPOV, this has been the Daily Report, written and compiled by Marianne Hart and voiced by Hubby Levy.
7: Welcome to The Point on KPOV. I'm Jillian Hodgen. The League of Women Voters of Deschutes County organizes programs based on their belief that the freedom to vote is a nonpartisan issue. Their candidate forums, which are open to the public, not only to attend but also to submit questions, are starting on September 30th. I talked to the League's forums organizer, Carol Leshy. Carol, thank you so much for joining me on The Point today.
9: Thank you for inviting me.
7: I know that you are responsible for planning the forums, the candidate forums coming up, and we're going to talk about how people can find out all the dates and times and locations for those. But first, could you explain to us how the forums differ from debates?
9: The forums are actually different in that debates are back and forth. When we have a forum, the questions are all submitted by the public and they are sent to us through our website and then screened by the League of Women Voters. So each candidate has a certain amount of time to ask the question that is presented to them. And as far as rebuttals, we tell them that they can do that in their closing remarks if they feel like they didn't get to address something fully.
7: So the forums start Wednesday, September 30th, and the last one is Wednesday, October 21st. They're at different times and different locations, and there are 9 forums total. Some of them are combined on certain dates. What's the best way for people to find out when and where all the forums are?
9: The best way to find out is to go on our website, which is leagueofwomenvotersdeschutes.org/candidate forums. All the information is there, including who the candidates are, and where they are and what time. And as you said, sometimes they're different. We are a countywide league, which is why we have so many forums, because we go to each of the cities.
7: Right. The forums are spread out over Redmond, Bend, Sisters, and Lapine.
9: That is correct.
7: Everyone is encouraged to attend.
9: That is correct. And they are also encouraged to submit questions, which they can also do online, or they can go to questions@leagueofwomenvoters.org. They can email them to us at there.
7: And they just need to do it 72 hours before the forum.
9: That's also correct, because the league screens the questions.
7: Yeah.
9: And we do that to make sure that there aren't duplications, but that there aren't any personal attacks, and that they actually ask questions that are about the position that the candidates are running for, because sometimes questions will be asked and the candidates have no control over what they're asking.
7: Yeah. Why do you recommend that people go?
9: I've been doing candidate forums since the early 70s back in Northwest Indiana, and I truly believe in them because it gives you a real feel for who the person is. You can read all the glossy brochures that you want, but until you see them in person, it's a totally different experience.
7: Yeah. I know that the mission of League of Women Voters is to educate voters and defend democracy. And I'm paraphrasing the mission, but that's always been, those have been two key issues. And I know you're really passionate about the education part. Can you tell me more about that?
9: As I said, it just makes a difference when people understand the positions of the candidates and what they stand for, and do those positions match up to your beliefs? And I think that's how you really can determine who best is going to be responsive to your needs. Sometimes it's interesting when you have a candidate who doesn't want to participate, and then that kind of ruffles my feathers, because I think, well, if you don't want to be in front or be responsive to the electorate, when they contact you, are you going to be responsive at that time?
7: Mm-hmm.
9: So I think that's a true reflection of how serious they are at representing you, regardless of what position it is.
7: Right. But most of these positions involve speaking in front of the public and taking questions that have not been screened 72 hours ahead.
9: And that's because it gives me time to get the questions together. And then we also do a rotation. So when the candidates are asked the question, we don't start with Bobby every time. We start with somebody. We do that by drawing, you know, who's going to do the opening. And then we do the rotation. Well, all of this takes planning. You know, we have like a little machine, a well-oiled machine over the years that we know how to do forums, but it takes a lot of time. And we're also all volunteers. Up until May, I was working and trying to balance this part of my life, which is my passion, and it's my fault.
7: Yeah. So. Yeah. And before we were talking about how you have to do so much research And finding out the candidates, who has qualified, and then finding their information so you can contact them. You're organizing lots of different locations. There's a lot of moving parts, but there are also a lot of costs involved in running these forums. Can you tell me about that?
9: Our favorite place to host the forum is at the county government building because there is no cost.
7: Yeah.
9: Our second favorite is the library, but sometimes it's very difficult to reserve ahead mm-hmm. of time. And so we have to go out to different venues. And I will say that the venues that we've used or are using, the people have been wonderful, but there are costs involved. There is no more free lunch as it used to be that, mm-hmm. you know, you used to be able to say, I'm with the League of Women Voters, and they say, oh, no problem. And so our costs not only include the cost of using the venue, but we also have advertising expenses. And so right now we're probably into about $1,200 in expenses. And the League is a volunteer organization. And so that's how we survive, not only on the donations that are made from the members, but also the support from the community.
7: Mm-hmm. Now, I was asking you before about volunteer opportunities, and you had said that joining the League, it's a membership organization, and joining the League is how you get involved. And so once someone does that, what can they do to support the League and do the work?
9: We have a variety of things. One of the things that we are doing now is we're out trying to register voters. We're out also trying to educate voters, which means that we're showing up on different campuses, and we have partnerships with different organizations. And so that's the big push right now. We also have First Thursday, which is how we keep the community involved. And so there's just myriad of things. The League has positions on everything. So if we have the League comes to their positions by consensus. And so if we have a position that is coming up, you can study that position and then take it to the League and go through the consensus. And that's how we determine what we are going to support. So if something comes up that an individual is passionate enough about, that doesn't mean that the League can support it, because we have to see if the League has a position. And I think that's what gives the League credibility. We're just not willy-nilly. It's like, mm-hmm. we're very serious about what we do and how we do it.
7: The candidate forums start September 30th and run through October 21st. And they're going to cover Redmond City Council, Redmond Mayor, Bend Mayor, U.S. District 5, Deschutes County Commission, Deschutes County Sheriff, Sister City Council, and Lapine City Council, and Lapine Mayor. So those are the candidate forums. But you also have another event coming up on Thursday, October 1st at the Unitarian Universalist Fellowship of Central Oregon. And it is Q&A with Steve Dennison, who's our Deschutes County Clerk and Election Supervisor. This is the best person, I would think, to ask questions about the election process, right? Who would know better? What do you think voters are most concerned about now, related to voting?
9: I think they're very concerned about making sure that their ballot gets to the county clerk's office on time. Mm-hmm. And so I would recommend that they use the drop box.
7: Yes.
9: I think there's a lot of disinformation out there that's happening nationwide, which is causing confusion. Like somebody asked, can I take my neighbor's ballot to the drop box? Mm-hmm. In some states, you can't do that. Mm-hmm. So that's a question for Steve. And that was actually a question that the League had contacted him when they contacted us. It's like, can we do this? Mm-hmm. You know, because that again is educating voters. And I think that they really want to know that if they're voting, that their ballot is secure.
7: I know another issue that, you know, related to Deschutes County elections that has been an important topic for a long time is the district mapping. And it's on the ballot. Could you tell us about the ballot measure related to this?
9: Sure. The ballot measure is 9-185, and it is about creating districts in Deschutes County. I actually served on the District Mapping Advisory Committee appointed by Phil Shang. And that was an interesting story because I just happened to see Phil at a non-for-profit fundraiser, and they were discussing who they were appointing, and I looked at him, and I don't really know him personally. I'm just kind of, can talk to anybody.
7: Yeah.
9: and I said, Phil, I said, you really need to consider somebody from the League of Women Voters because we are nonpartisan. And a couple of days later, one of my friends said that he was checking me out. So that's how I got the appointment. But I'm also non-affiliated. Mm-hmm. And that's very important to me. And so I was the only non-affiliated person appointed to serve at that time. And there's more non-affiliated voters than there are Democrats and Republicans in Deschutes County. Hmm. And so we need to be represented in our voice.
7: Do people need to register for the October 1st event, the Q&A with Steve Dennison?
9: No, it is open to the public and you just need to show up. Doors open at 11:30 and Steve will be talking from 12 to 1. All we have first Thursdays every month except December and January. And so it started out as citizen topics or something like that. And mm-hmm. and so anyway, so we invite people from the community that are going to be talking about what's happening. Like we've had people from CASA, we've had people to discuss the open primaries. And so we have a variety of topics that we think are of interest to the community. And right now it happens to be voting.
7: Carol, thank you so much for joining me on The Point today.
9: Okay, and thank you for asking.
7: Carol Leshy is with the League of Women Voters of Deschutes County. You can get the complete schedule of candidate forums and find out more about the October 1st Q&A with Deschutes County Clerk Steve Dennison at lwvdeschutes.org. This is The Point on KPOV. I'm Jillian Hodgen, and I'll be right back.
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0: This is The Point on KPOV, and I'm Jillian Hodgen. The Shine a Light Vigil at Drake Park starts Friday night at 6 p.m. The goal of the vigil is to bring awareness to mental illness and build community. Anyone is welcome to attend the 24-hour-long event to shine a light with a glow stick on the footbridge at Drake Park. I talked to three of the event organizers, Dr. Maya Heck and Nico Carpinelli from Hearts Unknown Education, and Casey Monk from National Alliance on Mental Illness, Central Oregon. Thank you all so much for being on The Point today.
1: Thanks for having us.
0: I understand this is the first time that these organizations have planned a 24-hour vigil together. Would one of you like to tell me how the event started?
2: Well, I guess I can answer that. Actually started it in 2021 in the middle of COVID. The idea, I was in a radio interview in Santa Barbara and I just kind of improvised. Wouldn't it be neat if we could all like gather a bunch of people with glow sticks or candles and walk down State Street in Santa Barbara, beautiful Santa Barbara, and go down to the beach and chant, don't give up, you have friends, and form a big heart with our candles on the beach. And I don't know, it just had a visual, but it caught fire, you know, basically. Like, everybody was really into the idea. And, well, to make a long story short, we ended up shelving it because at that point in California, the COVID had kind of gone to another level. And so we shelved it. When I got back to Bend, I'm like, well, we got to do this in Bend. So that we were going to do it. Was it 2 years ago, 3 years ago? And then I had a heart attack, right? So we've been but we finally kind of came together. NAMI has been such a big part of everything that he was done, even since the beginning when I did the Dead Poets exhibit. So we've always wanted to collaborate. And I think at our fundraiser last year, we kind of said, we got to do this. So the idea is to put this idea together, do it here in Bend, mm-hmm. in our beautiful little town, and make it really, you know, impactful, and maybe inspire the rest of the world to mm-hmm. Do the same.
0: It's going to be at Drake Park. It starts Friday, September 25th at 7 p.m. and runs for 24 hours until Saturday night at 7 p.m. And it's shining a light, but it's also literally shining a light. Can one of you tell me about why there's going to be a wave of light?
1: So I think the concept with the wave of light is to demonstrate that there's a continuous kind of hope and like unbroken hope for mental health treatment and for those who are suffering, and to have that unwavering or unbroken kind of symbol in terms of our support and hopefully the community support.
3: Yeah, I think both of our organizations, we aim to be a lighthouse for our community too, a place where people can feel that they get support from, you know, whether it's the kids and the parents at Nick's organization or at NAMI. We just want folks to know that we're here for them, and, you know, hopefully a visual will show that folks aren't alone, that there's a lot of people they can reach out to if they need help.
0: Yeah, I'd like to expand on that a little bit. Whether it's Casey or any of you, to talking about how does bringing awareness to mental illness help people? And if any of you have any experiences in your work with this, or if you just want to talk about it more generally, I'd love to hear that.
3: In our community, it's important to destigmatize mental illness, so it's not something folks feel embarrassed to talk about, just like they wouldn't be embarrassed if they had diabetes or stroke. So I think those of us who start to feel comfortable talking about mental health challenges and things that happen in our lives, when we normalize that, we make it safe for other people to step forward and talk about things. A lot of times we get really sick when we keep secrets inside about how we're feeling, and when we're able to like share that openly, we're able to get support and help and just kind of take away some of the darkness that can happen with mental illness.
1: Yeah, definitely. I agree with what Casey said about kind of normalizing mental illness. A lot of kind of my work at St. Charles as a psychiatrist is helping patients kind of feel supported and that they are not alone in terms of their experience, and that having mental illness is very common. And there's, you know, more people out there who are suffering than I think most people know. And so just that concept of not feeling alone, I think, is a really important thing, and that NAMI is really helpful for in terms of providing education.
2: Yeah, I think the main thing here is it's just raising awareness. And I think the light, the candle, the glow stick is a symbol of, you know, taking mental health out of the shadows, mm-hmm. bringing it to, you know, right out in front. And yeah. And I think it's a beautiful thing to see a community come together around that.
0: And I'm going to ask more about the glow sticks and how people can get involved. But first, could someone tell me about the community mental health panel that is starting at 6 p.m. on Friday night ahead of the vigil? What's that?
3: Yeah, so we have about four or five folks from the community who are going to come together and talk about mental health. We have Mike Riley, who's on the city council. We've got a volunteer named Kevin, who's a young person who uses his own lived experience to talk about mental health at colleges and universities. And we have one of the head psychiatric nurses at Sageview that's going to be joining us and just kind of coming together and talking about this from different perspectives. So it was important for us to bring, you know, someone in city government, someone that's actually from a clinical perspective, as well as people in the NAMI community who are now kind of like shining a light. And that has been a big part, I think, of mental health recovery for people in our community is they've been able to like transmute those experiences into something that is of meaning in their life, and they're stronger because of it. I think we're also hoping to kind of like ask questions, you know, from a clinical perspective, from the city government perspective, about how those folks might view things we can do moving forward to cover it, to make sure it's not just something we talk about in September, that it's something that we're talking about longer term solutions outside of this month.
0: Mm-hmm. That's great. So how can someone get involved with a vigil? What are the different ways to participate? Or is there an opportunity just to be there? Because I think we all know that sometimes just being there helps.
3: Yes, they could totally just show up. But if they want to like sign up for a specific spot, they can go to the NAMICentralOregon.org website, where we've got the link to the event that Nick and I put together. And they can sign up for a shift. They could also fundraise as part of that. You can ask your friends and family, hey, sponsor me for an hour while I'm on the bridge. Mm-hmm. Or they can just show up at any time during the panel or during the vigil. And so, if you don't have time to sign up, just tootle on over to the Drake Park footbridge and we'll be there. We'll have some snacks and some coffee. And if you play a guitar instrument or something like that, come out and jam with us. We might need some music to stay up through the night.
2: Yeah, bring your guitar.
0: Yeah.
2: There will be snacks. Lone Pine is providing coffee. And Nancy Pease is going to bring some pastries over for the people. We'll have a warming tent kind of with blankets and stuff in case it gets cold.
0: Yeah.
2: But, you know, it's part of the sacrifice. Come on. You know, there are people struggling right now at this moment. Mm-hmm. And it's okay to struggle for an hour and hold a light to this thing.
0: So you want to have people there for 24 hours straight, shining lights.
2: Yeah.
0: You know, it's amazing how just knowing that someone has gone through what you've gone through, what a small change that can make in your brain that can lead to bigger changes. Do any of you have experience with that, whether yourselves or the people you help?
3: I definitely have lived experience with several mental health crises that have gotten me arrested in the hospital. And being able to talk about that openly and transmute that now to something that's like of service. Luckily, I've never had a suicide attempt. I've had a lot of people that we interact with on a daily basis at NAMI that call and text in that they're suffering from that. Mm-hmm. And the people you know, their loved ones and family members, that's really tough for them to see their loved ones suffering like that too. So, I mean, the best thing that we have found is let's talk about this stuff. Let's get you some support, you know, whatever that may be. And that loses its power. Like, mm-hmm. I can't even imagine, you know, those things that have happened to me in the past now, because they don't feel like they carry that burden anymore for me.
0: So you've been passionate about doing an event like this for years now.
2: Yeah.
0: And now it's happening. What inspires you to have awareness events like this?
2: What inspires? I'm an artist, you know, by nature. So no matter where you put me, it's going to be something creative is going to happen. And mm-hmm. and so I tend to like get a visual in my head of and then, you know, I mean, there's ideas all the time, right? We all have mm-hmm. ideas. And every once in a while, one deserves to be plucked out of the sky and brought in. And I thought that was one of my a real dream, you know, mm-hmm. a dream come true to make that happen. And something that would have visual impact as an artist. So again, composition and all that comes into play. But, you know, I don't know, John Lennon, you know, what would he say when they did the bed-in where they are bagism, right? Mm-hmm. And, you know, he was willing to be the world's clown, you know, if it brought people's attention. And, well, I think this has that same visual that will get people's attention and, you know, hopefully it inspires.
0: Thank you all so much for joining me on The Point today.
2: Thank you.
1: Thank you.
2: Thank you, Jillian.
0: That was Nico Carpinelli, Executive Director of HUE, Hearts Unknown Education, with Casey Monk, Regional Director of NAMI Central Oregon, and Dr. Maya Heck, Clinical Director and Board President of HUE. 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I'm Jillian Hodgen, and I'll be right back.
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0: You have been listening to The Point on KPOV. I'm Jillian Hodgen. Thank you to my guests, Carol Leshy from the League of Women Voters of Deschutes County, Casey Monk from NAMI Central Oregon, and Dr. Maya Heck and Nico Carpinelli from HUE. Coming up next is Between the Lines, followed by Backdoor Blues at 10 a.m. If you're listening to our Encore on Friday, next is Food Sleuth Radio, followed by Democracy Now! 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
5: Welcome to Between the Lines, presenting news and analysis of critical issues affecting our communities, the nation, and the world. I'm Scott Harris. This week we present Sarah Kendzior, a journalist and best-selling author who assesses the state of the nation under Donald Trump's relentless authoritarian onslaught and what we can expect if the Democrats take back control of the House, the U.S. Senate, or both. Dr. Lynn Goldman, professor of environmental and occupational health at George Washington University, who talks about the dangers of the Trump regime's repeal of power plant emission regulations and what's being done to oppose it. And Miranda Bogan of the Center for Democracy and Technology, who examines the potential danger of increasingly powerful artificial intelligence systems and growing calls for slowing down development and regulation. But first, we begin with a summary of some of the week's underreported news stories.
6: South America is reducing hunger faster than any other region in the world. New figures from the UN Food and Agriculture Organization show the share of South Americans facing food insecurity has fallen by roughly one-third since 2020. Brazil has led much of the progress, joining Chile and Guyana among countries where chronic hunger has fallen below the threshold used to track countries on the UN's World Hunger Map. The economists on the UN's World Hunger Map. The economists credited the late leftist Venezuelan president Hugo Chavez for establishing state-subsidized supermarkets. Argentina's progressive presidents Néstor and Cristina Kirchner funded comedores populares, or soup kitchens, for the public good. Brazilian President Luiz Inácio Lula da Silva's Bolsa Família program, which provides income support to ensure children attend school and receive vaccinations, has become a model for social safety net programs across the continent. But major challenges remain. The climate crisis, crop failures, and a potentially powerful El Niño threaten future food supplies. Despite those challenges, UN officials say South America has a realistic chance of becoming the first major world region to eliminate hunger by 2030. A controversial 900-mile oil pipeline across East Africa is nearing completion despite years of opposition from environmental and human rights groups. According to the Yale Environment 360 blog, the East African Crude Oil Pipeline, or ECOP, will carry oil from two fields near Uganda's Lake Albert to an export terminal on Tanzania's east coast. One of those projects, operated by French energy giant

Total extends into Murchison Falls National Park, a major wildlife refuge and important elephant migration corridor. Environmental groups that filed a legal challenge in London seeking to halt the pipeline project warn that oil development threatens wildlife, waterways, and communities along the pipeline's route. The project crosses more than 10,000 subsistence farms and dozens of protected areas. The oil exported through ECOP could ultimately produce an estimated 379 million metric tons of carbon dioxide over the project's 25-year lifespan, exacerbating the climate crisis. Ugandan President Yoweri Museveni argues the oil industry will generate jobs, investment, and economic growth. But critics question how much local communities will benefit because the oil is initially destined for export. The oil drilling and pipeline project has affected more than 100,000 people amid allegations of unfair compensation, intimidation, harassment, and abuse of people living in its path. The proposed 650-mile Bridger oil pipeline expansion project, planned to be built across Montana and Wyoming, hit a regulatory roadblock after Montana officials withdrew a key waiver granted to the developer. The Bridger pipeline, nicknamed Keystone Light, is a smaller version of the Keystone XL pipeline canceled by President Biden in 2021. The Bridger project would carry dirty high-sulfur Canadian tar sands oil from Alberta to Cushing, Oklahoma. The Trump administration has expedited the project's federal environmental review and granted a cross-border permit, with construction proposed to begin as early as July 2027. Montana's Department of Environmental Quality reversed course after the environmental law group Earth Justice challenged its decision to allow the Bridger pipeline owner to omit financial, economic, and baseline environmental information from its permit application. The state agency now says the company must provide that information before the permitting process can move forward. Critics argue that the earlier waiver was designed to keep the public in the dark on the project's potential harmful impacts. This week's news summary was compiled by Bob Nixon. For Between the Lines, I'm Anna Manzo.

0: Since his re-election in November 2024, Donald Trump has been back in the White House for over 20 months. Every single day since his return to the presidency, his administration has launched a torrent of alarming actions that directly attack democratic institutions, free speech, the Constitution, environmental and corporate regulation, public health, the rule of law, ethics, and human rights, targeting hundreds of thousands of immigrants for violent assault and deportation, while engaging in brazen acts of unprecedented corruption. With Trump's relentless authoritarian onslaught, a large cross-section of Americans are angry, depressed, and feeling overwhelmed, with many tuning out the news, or over time gradually accepting this madness as normal. But there are also literally millions across the country who are actively protesting Trump's policies, his cruel ICE raids, his reckless war in Iran, his irrational tariffs, and his active plot to subvert the outcome of this November's election. Your reporter spoke with Sarah Kendzior, a journalist, anthropologist, and researcher who's the best-selling author of several books, including her latest, The Last American Road Trip, a memoir, and is the former co-host of the popular Gaslit Nation podcast. Here she assesses the state of the nation and what we can expect if the Democrats take back control of the House, the U.S. Senate, or both.
1: You know, we have had 10 years of Trump, and the Biden interlude was really Trump and his backers continuing to operate behind the scenes because they were never punished, even for open acts of sedition in January 2021. So this has just been nonstop kind of bad news for a decade. And then you add in things like AI technology, climate catastrophes, you know, all of these other factors, which, of course, Trump and his administration are doing nothing to stop. They're trying to exacerbate them. And, you know, it is very overwhelming. I think there's a big difference between expecting the worst and accepting it. I think it's normal and rational to expect Trump and his backers to do the worst possible things for America, the worst things for ordinary average Americans. But that doesn't mean you accept it. It doesn't mean that you kick back and, you know, sort of shrug and say, well, you know, I accept this abuse of migrants. I accept this abandonment of the next generations and so forth. You know, you have to retain your moral core. And I wrote an essay about that a decade ago called "We're Heading into Dark Times," you know, that gives advice about how to, you know, to keep that moral core. And one thing I recommended people do is just keep a diary, like write down every day what lines you wouldn't cross, what values you maintain no matter what. And that way, even when you feel, you know, shook up and panicked, you still have a sense of who you are within this broader struggle.
0: Sarah, if the Democrats take control of the House or the Senate or both, they face an enormous challenge of reconstructing our broken nation's democratic institutions. They probably won't get a chance to really do that until they have a trifecta, the House, Senate, and the White House, maybe the following year in 2028. Democrats aren't very good at accountability. We've seen failure after failure with George W. Bush. There was never any Democratic Party effort for accountability about mass surveillance or torture. In the case of Donald Trump, Merrick Garland, the attorney general under Joe Biden, he waited 2.5 years to prosecute Trump after the January 6th insurrection that killed a bunch of people and, of course, was a blatant attempt to overthrow the elected U.S. government. Democrats back in power in Congress. What do you think?
1: I mean, I think a lot of them are in on it, like not most of the Democrats, but definitely the top ones. I think they're in hock to their donors, in particular AIPAC, Silicon Valley donors, fossil fuel donors. You know, a lot of them overlap directly with the Republicans. You know, you have the same lobbying groups and the same corporations paying off everybody on both sides of the aisle so that there isn't any true representation. And, you know, again, it's like people forget, like the Democrats did actually win in 2020, and they got the House, the Senate, and the presidency, and then they failed to enact even their most basic campaign promises. I mean, one I'll never forget is just, you know, that they resolved to protect the Postal Service. That was a major issue because Louis DeJoy had tried to tamper with the election. And then when Biden, you know, replaced people on the Board of Governors that, you know, selects who's in charge of the Postal Service, he picked people that would protect DeJoy. So this whole situation we're having now with mail-in ballots, and the legitimacy of the election and whether Trump is going to, you know, start to claim that that votes are illegitimate because of it, all could have been prevented had Biden just fulfilled his campaign promise on the most basic thing, like the Postal Service. But they didn't do it. They had 2 years to get this stuff done, and they failed. And I think that because the Republicans are so overtly horrible, there is a good chance that Democrats will win, including in places they haven't won in a long time. But that shouldn't really be seen as an endorsement of the Democrats as much as just, you know, real fear and hatred of the Republicans, because they just, they don't follow through. They have this constant rotating villain that just, you know, switches sides. It was like Joe Lieberman when I was younger. So, you know, Connecticut shout out there. Yeah. Now it's John Fetterman. It was Kristen Sinema. You know, there's always one who just switches and then you end up with like a 51-49 vote and it doesn't pass and it's a mess. And so I kind of wonder who that person will be. It's very frustrating. I sometimes think the greatest success will be more in governors or mayors or people who can issue, you know, direct orders and get direct results, like the way Mamdani has been doing in New York. And, you know, obviously he has his flaws too, but it seems like he moves at a much faster pace without a lot of this nonsense that the, you know, Biden folks especially did. Like, remember the Senate parliamentarian? Like, suddenly all these characters come out of the woodwork whenever anyone has a good idea. And they're like, no, impossible. That can never happen. And then everybody's like, you know, what did I vote for?

0: warming emissions from coal and gas-fired power plants. This move repeals the Biden-era rules that required existing coal and new gas plants to capture at least 90% of their carbon emissions. The now overturned regulations also tighten restrictions on coal plants' release of mercury and other toxic metals, which pose significant health challenges, especially to children and pregnant women. Trump's actions are part of the Project 2025 playbook, the Heritage Foundation's blueprint for rolling back environmental protections, women's rights, civil rights, and other federal regulations, protecting people from the predations of the fossil fuel industry, tech bros, and the billionaire class in general. Between the Lines' Melinda Tuhu spoke with Dr. Lynn Goldman, professor of environmental and occupational health at George Washington University, a pediatrician, and former assistant administrator for toxic substances at the Environmental Protection Agency. Here she talks about the dangers of the Trump regime's elimination of power plant emission regulations and what's being done to oppose it.
1: The endangerment assessment, the only basis that they have for criticizing it, which I completely disagree with, is that we should only be looking at the direct health impacts caused by the actual greenhouse gas pollutants. And I would be the last to say that carbon dioxide harms us per se. Methane can harm us, but not at the levels that we're concerned about for destruction of our climate and our planet. But methane at those levels isn't poisoning us. I would agree with that. Some of the other greenhouse gases actually are toxic, but you know that's not what they're focused on. And I think CO2 and methane are the big ones. But every time we're emitting CO2 and methane, it's because we are doing combustion of fuels that also emit particulate matter pollution, nitrous oxides, and other pollutants that do immediately directly harm our health. And so as a public health person, I look at the whole thing. You know, that's what you're breathing. That's what you're getting. But I also think that the fact that the way greenhouse gases harms our health is through changing our planet, basically making it uninhabitable. That is important for the health of children and people. And there are many pollutants where they harm us through indirect means, which, by the way, also, I would say this administration has been attacking regulations on some of those. I'll give you an example of another one, mercury. So mercury is emitted by the combustion of coal. But the toxicity I'm worried about, is it because you're breathing that mercury in the air from those coal emissions? No. Those coal emissions are falling out into water, being converted by microbes into methyl mercury, being magnified into the food chain, and then being eaten, and then poisoning the brains of developing fetus and children. It's because it happens that way, does that mean to me as a public health person that I will ignore that it's coming from coal combustion? No. The whole point of protecting the public's health is going upstream and preventing the pollution in the first place. Every single hazard that was identified by the endangerment assessment, the magnitude is greater than what people thought when that original report was released.
2: If there's a lawsuit, and I guess lawsuits get filed after these decisions get made, you can't do them before that. Now that they've announced this and there's a lawsuit, does that keep these changes from happening, or can they go forward until the lawsuit's resolved?
1: I think the action needs to be published in the Federal Register, and that can trigger them filing suit. Those who are suing can attempt to talk a judge into issuing a stay on a regulation while the suit is being considered. So that's a possibility that there would be a delay through that. I think one thing that a lot of us are focused on is the fact that, you know, it was several years ago that the U.S. Supreme Court in Massachusetts versus EPA made a decision that indeed EPA is authorized to regulate greenhouse gases and needed to do so. And that spurred EPA into the process of making that happen. Supreme Court now, I think industry may hope, might come up with a different decision. And there's a concern that there could be a departure from a

0: precedent in the way that we've seen some decisions get reversed. And I'm hopeful not, but I think that could be part of the strategy that's being played out. I'm sure that the EPA is aware that there will be litigation and that there's a potential for a stay, but they may be hopeful seeing a case like this advance to the Supreme Court and being able to win, you know, for once and for all, you know, on this issue.
1: That was Dr. Lynn Goldman, professor of environmental and occupational health at George Washington University and a member of the Environmental Protection Network, made up of hundreds of former EPA staffers. Find more analysis and commentary on the Trump regime's elimination of power plant emission regulations by visiting our Between the Lines website at btlonline.org.

0: In recent weeks, concern over the potential dangers of advanced artificial intelligence intensified after former OpenAI and Anthropic researcher Jacob Coxon resigned, warning that AI companies are racing towards self-improving superintelligence without adequate safeguards. His warning came as prominent AI executives, including Dario Amodei, Sam Altman, and Elon Musk, have acknowledged serious risks from increasingly powerful AI. Adding to those concerns, OpenAI disclosed incidents in which experimental AI agents concealed mistakes, fabricated information, sought unauthorized access, and attempted to evade human controls, behavior the company described as a warning shot about the challenges of keeping more capable AI systems under control. Although there's been growing nervousness and concern in recent years about the potential of AI to cause harm, recently revealed behavior of AI agents deceiving humans, bypassing guardrails, and sophisticated AI collaboration to hack external networks has triggered more focused public debate on the need to slow down development and impose regulation. Your reporter spoke with Miranda Bogan, director of the Center for Democracy and Technology's AI Governance Lab and chief technologist who assesses the potential danger of increasingly powerful AI systems and growing calls for AI regulatory legislation at both the U.S. federal level and internationally.
1: Well, what I can tell you is that folks who are close to the companies developing this technology are worried about what they term in a technical phrase as recursive self-improvement, which is when AI models will conduct their own research to continue to improve their capabilities, et cetera. Myself and my organization haven't been focused on that particular threat model because we are really thinking about what are people's experiences today with the technology that's already in their lives and being imposed on them. And in both cases, what we see is that often the decisions to move forward with the technology or to engage in certain types of training activities in terms of technical development are just made very, very quickly. People are feeling pressure to move quickly, and that doesn't typically lead enough time to think about, is this something we want to do? Have we mitigated the risks of this? And is this a future that we want to walk into? And that's what we're hearing the calls from leaders today saying that we would like to slow down because we don't feel like we've been able to do that work, and moving quickly at this point seems like it's a bigger risk than a benefit. And I think that's long been the case, and hopefully the leading developers will step back and say, what are we actually building for, and is this the right move?
0: One of the key issues being discussed now, and again, it's good there's a focus on this, is the need for regulation of AI development. Even the owners of the AI companies are supporting some form of government regulation. However, they're not being very clear about what kind of regulation they support and whether it's more PR or not. In your view, how urgent is the call for regulation, and what form do you believe it should take? Senator Bernie Sanders of Vermont had some proposals recently on regulating AI. Well, President Trump says that the threat posed by AI is a hoax. We've heard that about a lot of threats to humanity from President Trump. But Bernie Sanders, I know specifically, wanted to ban superintelligence AI.
1: There's no silver bullet to addressing the risks posed by AI. And I think people wish there were. But what we do need is to change the incentives that shape the behavior of the developers of this technology. And what that means is creating the conditions where they have more time to do safety testing, where they are ensuring that the benefits of the technology that they're building and of the trillions of dollars that they stand to gain are going to actually go back to the public, and that the cost of getting to a point of very advanced technology doesn't outweigh those benefits. But right now, you know, we're not seeing that. And so what I think is necessary from a regulatory perspective is increasing the robustness of a third-party testing ecosystem. Right now, we have to take the word of the developers that what they're building is safe. And you know, I think we're past that, right? Even, you know, businesses of all kinds get audited and scrutinized by third-party inspectors and testers. And if this is going to be a very disruptive technology, it seems that that would be warranted. So we're hearing some calls from the leaders of the large AI companies for embedded auditors, embedded evaluators to be watching what the companies are doing. That's a good start, but it is still, in their view, a voluntary move. And it's a question of what will those auditors be looking for and what will happen if they find something. So regulation can really shore that up. And then we also need to think about the, of course, broader externalities and societal impacts here. And that's not something you can govern at the model level. That's something like these are very intertwined policy issues. And unfortunately, we just haven't seen federal policymakers really wrap their head around it and do something. They've sort of made some proposals here and there, but it's a bit of a game of whack-a-mole. And so hopefully they will, as after this, these last few weeks, really take this seriously and put some pieces on the board and move them forward.
0: That was Miranda Bogan, director of the Center for Democracy and Technology's AI Governance Lab and chief technologist. Find links to news and analysis about the threat of AI and calls for regulation by visiting our Between the Lines website at btlonline.org.

0: 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Our theme music was written by Richard Hill and performed by Mikata. This week's program was produced by Susan Bramhall, Mary Hunt, Anna Manzo, Bob Nixon, Melinda Tuhus, and Jeff Yates. For Between the Lines, I'm Scott Harris.
1: Daily Report for Thursday, September 24th, 2026. Candidates for Bend City Council and Mayor discussed their approaches to housing solutions Tuesday night at a forum focused on the cost and availability of homes in the city. Incumbent Mayor Melanie Keebler, Position 5 incumbent Ariel Mendez, and Position 6 candidate Alana Reinholtz participated in the forum hosted by Partners for Affordable Housing. Mayoral candidate Bernadette Strom did not attend. Mayor Keebler proposed expanding apprenticeship programs and partnerships with schools, workforce organizations, and higher education to develop more workers for the building trades. Mendez said he supports allowing greater flexibility in residential zoning, such as adding housing near grocery stores and transit. Reinholtz emphasized the need for greater predictability in the city's permitting and development process. Bend voters will choose a mayor and councilors for positions 5 and 6 in the November 3rd general election. Lieutenant James McLaughlin, a 20-year veteran of the Deschutes County Sheriff's Office and candidate for sheriff on the November ballot, has been the subject of an independent internal investigation for most of his campaign. The independent investigator, Jim Band, sustained 5 allegations against McLaughlin last month, including dishonesty, misconduct, lack of integrity, and insubordination. These charges led McLaughlin's superiors to recommend firing, as dictated by Oregon law enforcement statutes. However, McLaughlin went on federally protected family medical leave the day he was given notice of the findings against him. With the election less than 6 weeks away and any discipline on hold, voters may decide his future in law enforcement. Diesel prices have climbed to an all-time national high, and diesel vehicle drivers in Bend and Oregon are paying even more than the national average at the pump. According to the American Automobile Association, as of Tuesday, the Oregon diesel average price was $6.87 a gallon. The average price in Bend was $6.82 per gallon, while nationwide, it was $6.53 per gallon. Truck drivers in Bend report paying up to $350 per fill-up. Finally, monarch butterflies are being digitally tracked in the Pacific Northwest for the first time. 200 butterflies will be tagged with tiny digital devices and released across Oregon and Idaho this month. Scientists and conservationists hope that digital trackers will help them understand monarchs' paths in more detail so that conservation efforts can be bolstered in these areas. Monarchs can be tracked by anyone with a smartphone using the Project Monarch app. For KPOV, this has been the Daily Report, written and compiled by Marianne Hart and voiced by Hubby Levy.
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Well, welcome to another Backdoor Blues. I'm your host, Blue Dog, here on this Thursday morning, unless, of course, you're listening to the Monday afternoon 2 to 4 show or the Friday midnight show. Yeah, we've got a great lineup of blues teed up for this morning. I think you'll really enjoy it. That was brand new music, by the way, that we heard to open the show from Mayron Matten, The River of Love. And the release is called Blues Way. It just came out a couple of months ago. He's an Iranian, recorded that in Dublin, Ireland. It's got some great cuts on it. I've played it a couple of times in the last month, a couple of songs from it, and probably play some more for sure going forward. So we have a little more new music coming up throughout today's show, but we've also got some classics that we're going to play. And actually, I was noticing the set list. We've got some longer songs than normal that I'm going to be sprinkling in here as well. So stay tuned for that. Let's kick off this second set with Beyond 1969 with Coming Back to the Blues on 88.9 KPOV Bend.

0: Well, there you go. Teresa James and the Rhythm Tramps, brand new music with Trouble in Paradise. Name of that release, Bad at Being Good. Before that, we heard some more brand new music from GA20 and Charlie Musselwhite. Name of that song, I Can't Hold Out. The release is called Blues Now. And then we started things off with one more from 2026, new music. Name of the band is Beyond 1969. The song is Coming Back to the Blues, and the release is Back to the Blues. And with that, I will be right back.
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0: Yeah, that's right. Pass it on and amplify KPOV. Well, we started off that first set with three tunes that have been released in 2026. And to start off this next set, we are going to jump back into the 1960s with a cut from the Yardbirds called Got to Hurry on 88.9 KPOV Bend.

Well, there you go. Jimmy Reed Highway with Omar Kent Dykes and Jimmy Vaughn. Yeah, came out in 2007. Name of that release was On the Jimmy Reed Highway. And before that, we heard Albert's Alley with Albert Collins, Robert Cray, and Johnny Copeland. And that was from the album Showdown, came out in 2013. Then we started things off with the Yardbirds, Got to Hurry, from their Stroll On with the Yardbirds release, Volume 1. Well, let's see here. I've got an announcement to make regarding the League of Women's Voters of Deschutes County and their First Thursday speaker series. So as part of the League's mission to promote informed and active participation in government, join us for a special free opportunity to ask questions and learn about the election process in Deschutes County. Steve Dennison, Deschutes County Clerk and Election Supervisor, will be presenting and responding to questions on Thursday, October 1st, from 11:30 to 1. The event will be held at the Unitarian Universalist Fellowship of Central Oregon at 61980 Skyline Ranch Road. For more information, visit lwvdeschutes.org. Well, let's see here. We're going to jump into a little more music here with a fellow by the name of Kerry Morin. Been playing more of his music the last couple of months, and this is another really fine tune by Kerry Morin. Enjoy. This is Backdoor Blues on 88.9 KPOV Bend.

All right. Kerry Kearney Band with the classic Sweet Home Chicago. Yeah, that's a Robert Johnson song, if you're not familiar with it. It's been covered by a million people. And yeah, Kerry Kearney Band does a really nice job with that, I think. Well, thanks for listening to Backdoor Blues here on 88.9 KPOV Bend. We're in the midst of

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2: 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And yes, The Point, Monday through Friday, 9 to 9:30. And we have a whole variety of interviews with candidates that are running for various elections. 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On just click on the election coverage tab at kpov.org, and you get a complete rundown of what we have scheduled, along with previously recorded interviews. Just part of what we do here at KPOV to keep everybody in Central Oregon as informed as possible. And with such an important election coming up, you know, we're doing our best to keep you informed, let you get to know the candidates a little bit, hear their positions, and run this very fairly and squarely in terms of the questions we ask. And there's no favoritism. It's a blank, neutral slate of questions, and it's really an opportunity to hear clearly how these candidates are positioning themselves and the things that they're going to be working on to support all of you in Central Oregon. Well, I'm going to start this next set off with a tune from one of my favorite albums, Layla and Other Assorted Love Songs by Derek and the Dominoes, Bell Bottom Blues, 88.9 KPOV Bend.

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3: Well, we finished off that set with a pretty lively number there by the legendary Rhythm and Blues Review with I Feel That Old Feeling coming on from their 2008 release called Command Performance. And then we started that set with Derek and the Dominoes, Bell Bottom Blues. Well, you're listening to Backdoor Blues here on 88.9 KPOV Bend, and we are just ready to launch into the second hour of today's show. And we're going to slow things down a little bit with the great Sue Foley with one of her classic numbers called The Ice Queen, 88.9 KPOV Bend.
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0: everything gonna be alright.
1: Well, there you go. That was the great Mick Clark. Man, he has been rocking since the 60s. He was one of the founding members of the Killing Floor, a very influential British blues band in the 60s who we've played on this show a number of times. And he just keeps turning out new music. He's got some brand new music that he just turned out this summer that I have not played yet, but I will be playing in some shows upcoming. That particular cut we just heard was Everything's Gonna Be All Right, and that was from his 2023 Big Wheel release. Then before that, we heard Sue Foley with the Ice Queen album of the same name that came out in 2018. Well, you know, to start this next set, we're going to play a song by Duane Allman where he also takes on the vocals in addition to his classic guitar work. It's called Going Down Slow. It's from his anthology album, Volume 1. And, you know, in reading about this particular song, it's often been cited as one of the perfect, perfectly arranged blues songs, and in how it builds in kind of drama and tension, etc. And, you know, I don't know. Check it out. See what you think. Going Down Slow, Duane Allman, 88.9 KPOB Bend.

0: we just had one of those instances where the song we're going to play next just decided to start on its own. So we're going to turn that down, put it on pause, and we'll be right back to that. But tell you who we heard there. That was Taz Crew with that Lovin' Thang on his Drive On album. Came out in 2020. And we started things off with Dwayne Allman, Going Down Slow, from his anthology album. That particular song, Going Down Slow, was written by St. Louis Jimmy Oden, 1941, first recorded. And that cut, along with Dwayne Allman on vocals and guitar, included Paul Hornsby on piano, Barry Oakley on bass, and Johnny Sandlin on drums. And I got to say, man, I love that song. Just love the way he puts it together. And, you know, you can really tell Dwayne's respect and deep love of the blues with how he put that song together and played. And, just love it. Well, let's see here. Quick break and very important announcement coming up, and then I'll be right back.
1: 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Let's put that knowledge to the test.
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4: We'll see you there.
0: Yeah, that should be a blast. Another KPOV Pint Night at Rivers Place with music trivia as the theme. Yeah, put a team together, show up, have a great time, and look forward to seeing you next Wednesday at Rivers Place. Well, so let's get back to that song that decided to start off on its own. The Blues Don't Knock, one of my favorites, Johnny Johnson, 88.9 KPOV Bend.

0: Well, that's Delbert McClinton, Mr. Smith, back in town from the release Tall, Dark, Handsome, came out in 2019, and then we started the set off with Johnny Johnson, The Blues Don't Knock, from his release Johnny B. 80 and Still Bad, that came out in 2005. Well, the story of Johnny Johnson certainly is a very interesting one, very inspiring one, sad one as well, because he was the longtime piano player with Chuck Berry and his band. And then when he left the band, he just kind of drifted into obscurity, was working as a bus driver until Keith Richards reached out to him and asked him to participate in an album and a movie on rock and roll. And from there, it led to Keith Richards producing one of Johnny's albums, and then several other albums came out after that. But the sad part of it was that Johnny Johnson collaborated with Chuck Berry on so many of Chuck Berry's hits, although Johnny never received any credit for his participation in writing those songs. And by the time he took up a lawsuit against Chuck Berry for royalty rights, too much time had expired, statute of limitations, I guess, and he wasn't able to follow through on that suit. But nonetheless, his career was revived. He went on to extensive notoriety from people like Eric Clapton, The Stones, and others, and revered for his just gentle nature and immense talent. Johnny Johnson, yeah, one of the greats. Well, let's keep things moving here. We're going to jump into this next set with kind of a fun number here by Maria Muldaur called Bow-Legged Daddy on 88.9 KPOV Bend.
1: 1, 2, 1.

Well, there you go. That was the great Hubert Sumlin with his tune Chunky from the album Heart and Soul. And he was joined on that cut by James Cotton and Little Mike and the Tornadoes. And before that, we started the set off with Maria Muldaur with Bow-Legged Daddy from the album Don't You Feel My Leg, The Naughty Body Blues of Blue Lou Barker, who was a New Orleans-born, Louisiana-raised blues singer, along with her husband, Danny Barker, played the blues scene in New Orleans for many, many years. Well, we're going to finish off today's show with the Paul Butterfield Blues Band. It's going to be a live cut called Gene's Tune, recorded at the Troubadour. So hope you enjoy it. Hope you enjoyed the show. Look forward to seeing you next week, or having you join the show next week. And I'll be visualizing you all out there. So have a good time. Have a great weekend. And we will catch you next week. Here we go. Gene's Tune, Paul Butterfield Blues Band on 88.9 KPOV Bend.

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0: you are tuned in to 88.9 KPOV. And you're now listening to The Feast, and this is your host, Jer Bear. Just popping on after Blue Dog. Takes us down some back road blues. Keeping the keeping Central Oregon safe with 12 bar blues. Thank you, sir. And yeah, we're on The Feast. What do you think? Usually we have a theme on The Feast. This Enya in the background here is kind of making me a little dreamy, so kind of slowing down my speech a little bit. That's pretty nice. But yeah, today's theme on The Feast is going to be the year 1988. No real reason for that, but that'd be an interesting year. And so when you're listening today, I guess just imagine everybody just kind of walking around, windbreakers. They got some scrunchies in their hair. Maybe they just seem kind of a little happier in general. Maybe a little more like engaged with their surroundings, holding back like slightly less rage, probably. But the music was great, so you know we're gonna get started. And what are we gonna start with? Well, we started with Enya here doing Watermark. Yeah, that's from the album Watermark. With you know, it's got that big song Sail Away, Orinoco Flow. It's technically the name of that song. Yeah, huge album for Enya. But we're going to start today's feast with a little bit of Public Enemy. That's right. From their album, It Takes a Nation of Millions to Hold Us Back. Here's Rebel Without a Pause. And yes, it's going to be the late Jesse Jackson at the top of this track. Still relevant as ever.
1: Brothers and sisters! Soldiers! Brothers and sisters! I don't know what this world is coming to,

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2: 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This is your host, Jer Bear. Every Thursday from 12 noon till 2 p.m., I'll be here spinning some tunes. And something we just heard was I'm Your Man from Leonard Cohen from the album I'm Your Man. And we had Robert Palmer doing Simply Irresistible. That's from the album Heavy Nova. And we heard Danzig doing Mother. That's from the eponymous album. That's right, Danzig. And we started off with Rebel Without a Pause from Public Enemy. That's off the album It Takes a Nation of Millions to Hold Us Back. And one thing they have in common, all of them released during the year 1988. And that's what we're feasting on today, is that vibrant end of the 80s year. And yeah, we got a lot to get to. What else are we going for here? We're going to, well, let's see. Let's kind of give you an overview of what you got in store for today. We're going to hopefully get to some Sonic Youth. We'll get some Tanya Tucker in there. Ooh, have some Sade, some Morrissey, some Guns N' Roses, too. Yeah. And on this next set, we're going to hop across the pond here for a little bit and start off what we're going to hear. Let's see what's in the set. Yeah, Pet Shop Boys is coming up. That'll be fun. But we're going to start up with Shane McGowan and the Pogues. Here we go.

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7: 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Listen to, you know, hand-picked, curated playlists just made for you, Central Oregon. And pretty much, you know, anyone all over the world listening, you can listen to KPOV from anywhere with internet. And what did we just hear on this KPOV? We heard "I Just Wanted to See You So Bad" from Lucinda Williams from her eponymous album, Lucinda Williams, from 1988. Everything you hear today will be from 1988, including we heard Living Color doing Glamour Boys. It's from their album Vivid. And Pet Shop Boys with their version of Always on My Mind. Yeah, it's a classic there. That I always thought that was a Willie Nelson song, but it's not. No, he just did a cover of it as well. And as did Elvis and Brenda Lee, Rocking Around the Christmas Tree, also did Always on My Mind. And we heard Bjork and the Sugar Cubes doing Motor Crash. That's from their album Life's Too Good. And the Pogues with If I Should Fall from the Grace of God, with God, the title track off that album. Yep, back in 1988. All that happened in 88. A lot of stuff happened. And here's some more stuff that happened. We had Dwight Yoakam and Buck Owens doing Streets of Bakersfield.

0: Fergus there from Van Morrison and his collaboration with the Chieftains from Irish Heartbeat. And before that, we had Streets of Your Town from the Go-Betweens, Australian band there. Had a couple hits, mostly on the UK charts back in 1988. That album called 16 Lovers Lane. And we had Gigantic from the Pixies, or just Pixies, excuse me. Their album Surfer Rosa, kind of the embryonic stage of grunge music, I feel like, was coming right along, 1988. And before that, we had Express Yourself from NWA, from their album Straight Outta Compton. And we started off with Streets of Bakersfield. That was a duet with Dwight Yoakam and Buck Owens. Buck Owens, of course, wrote the original. Dwight recorded it by himself on his album, and then they came out together with this little ditty, doing a little duet there with Dwight's hero, Buck Owens. We're going to take a little break here, and we'll be right back for the next hour of The Feast. Thanks for tuning in.
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0: And welcome back to The Feast, everyone. Hope you're enjoying our little trip to, time travel trip here to the year 1988. We're doing what we can. We're not doing like a greatest hits or anything. We're just playing some stuff that went down 1988. Hearing another Enya song in the background there. All right, for this next hour, what are we doing? Yeah, it's looking pretty good. Yeah, like I said before, we got some Tanya Tucker coming up. We're going to, you know, listen to some country, a little Morrissey, ooh, some New Edition. And we're going to start off with perhaps maybe the greatest power ballad of the 80s.
4: One, two, one, two, three, four.

0: 88.9 KPOV, tuned into the feast here. This is your host, Chair Bear. And we're feasting on the year 1988. And pretty easy call there to include that song, The Promise, from When in Rome. And before that, we had Morrissey, Every Day is Like Sunday. That's off his debut solo album, Viva Hate. And we had New Edition for that, If It Isn't Love. Ronnie, Bobby, Ricky, and Mike, right? I think so. And that's off their album, Heartbreak. And we started off with Guns N' Roses doing Patience off GNR Lies. Yeah, everything from 1988 today on the feast. And we'll take a little break here, and we're going to launch into some more music. When you hear the Cowboy Junkies, you know, you'll be listening to the feast.
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0: Tanya Tucker, ladies and gentlemen, Strong Enough to Bend, off the album Strong Enough to Bend. This is 88.9 KPOV, your host, Chair Bear, going through the feast here, feasting on the year 1988. Everything you hear today was on an album released in 1988. I'm not talking about singles that were on albums from 1987. No, those don't count. So we missed out on, like Bad. Michael Jackson came out in 1987, released some singles in 88, and had to draw the line somewhere. So those kind of things. Not on today's feast. But what else we heard in that set? Tracy Chapman. It's from her eponymous album. That was She's Got Her Ticket. And we heard some groovy little number there from Sade. Love is Stronger Than Pride, off the album Stronger Than Pride. And Margot Timmins and the Cowboy Junkies. The haunting, maybe. I like haunted vocals of the Cowboy Junkies doing Misguided Angel. That from the Trinity session. Yeah, it's a nice little set there, huh? Let's talk about some of the albums we didn't get to today. Kind of the cutting room floor here. Some other artists, like, we didn't get to hear from Steve Winwood, Steve Earle, a couple of Steves, Pat Benatar, Van Halen, Paula Abdul didn't make it, Roxette. Who else? Ooh, Europe. Remember Europe? They did the Final Countdown. That did not come out in 1988, but they had an album that came out in 88 as well. Restless Heart was on there. So sad to say we didn't get to hear from those folks today, but maybe we'll get to them someday. All right, we're going to take a little break, and then I'll introduce the next group. Yeah, let's try that.
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0: That's right, K-Spotter and Day Tripper coming up next, followed by Audio Rays coming on at 4 p.m. So be sure to stick around. It's a fun little Thursday here at KPOV. Thank you for tuning into the feast. It's been fun going through the year of 1988. But I'm kind of looking forward to mixing things up for next week, coming back into the present era. Even though it's not always the... Sometimes I wish we could go back to 88, a simpler time, a cheerier time for some, anyway. I got one more set of music here. I might pop back on the mic at some point, but we'll see if I have time. But yeah, in this set, you will hear Poison, just warning you or, helping you to stay tuned if you, really want to listen to something off of Open Up and Say Ah from Poison. And we'll get to hopefully get some Sonic Youth to finish out the show. But we're going to start out with REM, Pop Song 89. This is off of Green.

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1: Daily Report for Thursday, September 24th, 2026. Candidates for Bend City Council and Mayor discussed their approaches to housing solutions Tuesday night at a forum focused on the cost and availability of homes in the city. Incumbent Mayor Melanie Keebler, Position 5 incumbent Ariel Mendez, and Position 6 candidate Alana Reinholtz participated in the forum hosted by Partners for Affordable Housing. Mayoral candidate Bernadette Strom did not attend. Mayor Keebler proposed expanding apprenticeship programs and partnerships with schools, workforce organizations, and higher education to develop more workers for the building trades. Mendez said he supports allowing greater flexibility in residential zoning, such as adding housing near grocery stores and transit. Reinholtz emphasized the need for greater predictability in the city's permitting and development process. Bend voters will choose a mayor and councilors for positions 5 and 6 in the November 3rd general election. Lieutenant James McLaughlin, a 20-year veteran of the Deschutes County Sheriff's Office and candidate for sheriff on the November ballot, has been the subject of an independent internal investigation for most of his campaign. The independent investigator, Jim Band, sustained 5 allegations against McLaughlin last month, including dishonesty, misconduct, lack of integrity, and insubordination. These charges led McLaughlin's superiors to recommend firing, as dictated by Oregon law enforcement statutes. However, McLaughlin went on federally protected family medical leave the day he was given notice of the findings against him. With the election less than 6 weeks away and any discipline on hold, voters may decide his future in law enforcement. Diesel prices have climbed to an all-time national high, and diesel vehicle drivers in Bend and Oregon are paying even more than the national average at the pump. According to the American Automobile Association, as of Tuesday, the Oregon diesel average price was $6.87 a gallon. The average price in Bend was $6.82 per gallon, while nationwide, it was $6.53 per gallon. Truck drivers in Bend report paying up to $350 per fill-up. Finally, monarch butterflies are being digitally tracked in the Pacific Northwest for the first time. 200 butterflies will be tagged with tiny digital devices and released across Oregon and Idaho this month. Scientists and conservationists hope that digital trackers will help them understand monarchs' paths in more detail so that conservation efforts can be bolstered in these areas. Monarchs can be tracked by anyone with a smartphone using the Project Monarch app. For KPOV, this has been the Daily Report, written and compiled by Marianne Hart and voiced by Hubby Levee.
2: Hello, everybody. This is KPOV Bend, High Desert Community Radio. I'm your host, Kay Spotter, for the Day Tripper Show. Thanks for joining me. Today, we're going to, a little bit off the beaten track for the Day Tripper, we're starting out with Blue Oyster Cult. And this is from their first album in 1972. It's a little bit of a mellow song.

0: is D.R. Hooker with Weather Girl from The Truth from 1972. Before that, Breakout, a Polish group from their album Blues. That's a 1971 release, kind of influential Polish artist there. The Savage Resurrection before that with Tahitian Melody, and that was a 1968 release. And we started off with Blue Oyster Cult from 1972, their debut album. With Then Came the Last Days of May. Well, you're listening to KPOV Bend, High Desert Community Radio. Thanks for listening. 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
0: All right. Up next, another early 70s band, Sopwith Camel. The album title, The Miraculous Hump Returns from the Moon, 1973. This is Orange Peel.

That was a band called Arua. And then the song is Disciplinia. Yeah, for that, Antibalas with Oasis from Hourglass, 2025 release. They're still at it. Before that, Le Homme with the Canticle from The Sinner, 2017. We started out with 1973's Sopwith Camel with Orange Peel. We're listening to KPOV Ben, High Desert Community Radio. I'm your host, Kay Spotter, for the Day Tripper Show. 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Upcoming shows include October 3rd, The Cartwrights, and October 10th, Wally Boy. Yeah, we love local music. If you'd like to play on the radio, get a hold of us. You never know. Okay, so you'll have some others here. So as part of the leagues, this is the League of Women Voters. This is the first Thursday speaker series. Part of the league's mission is to promote informed and active participation in government. Join us for a special free opportunity to ask questions and learn about the election process in Deschutes County. Steve Dennison, Deschutes County Clerk, Election Supervisor, will be presenting and responding to questions on Thursday, October 1st from 11:30 to 1. The event will be held at the Unitarian Universalist Fellowship of Central Oregon at 61980 Skyline Ranch Road. For information, visit lwvdeschutes.org. Okay. Seed to Table Oregon has opened signups for its 2026 Produce Share, a farm share program that provides fresh, local, organically grown vegetables from May through November. 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And the Bend Film Festival takes place Wednesday, October 7th through Sunday, the 11th. 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And one more. On Saturday, September 26th, 2026, motorcyclists in Central Oregon will gather and distribute thousands of teddy bears to all four St. Charles hospitals in Central Oregon. This is the 28th year that the event has been held with MOCO, that is the Motorcyclists of Central Oregon, hosting the event that had previously been put on by Abate. The event starts at 9 o'clock on September 26th with kickstands up at 10 o'clock from Cascade Motorsports, 63028 Sherman Road, Bend. There will be a celebration afterwards at General Duffy's in Redmond with fundraising live music from Sagebrush Rock, and a good time for all. For more information, find us on Facebook at Motorcyclists Central Oregon or call 541-280-0478. All right. Well, thanks for listening to that. And up next is a band called Fat Mattress from another throwback 60s.

0: That was Lee Hazelwood, Nancy Sinatra with Jackson. That's an old classic there. Before that, Los Tones with Psychotropic from Psychotropic 2015. Baby Woodrose before that with Caught in a Whirl from Blows Your Mind 2008. The Misunderstood, 60s band, that one of those bands that should have made it bigger and circumstances didn't smile on them. Children of the Sun there from Broken Road. And we start off with Fat Mattress from 1969 from their debut with I Don't Mind. Well, you're listening to KPOV Bend, iDesert Community Radio. I'm your host, Case Spotter, for the Day Tripper Show. Thanks for joining me today.
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0: We'll keep a little bit of that rockabilly vibe going here. Here's Holly Golightly.

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TV rerun invasion, Death Squad, Salvador. 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

0: Sugar Candy Mountain with A Window Is Open from Impression 2021. Before that, The Clash with Ghetto Defendant from Combat Rock 1982. You don't hear that very often. Cream before that with Spoonful from Fresh Cream 1966. We started off with The Striped Bananas with Lady Sunshine. Oh, actually, might have started off with Holly Golightly. I can't remember. Anyhow, you're listening to KPOV Bend. High Desert Community Radio. This is the Day Tripper Show with your host, Kay Spotter. Thanks for joining me today. Been a fun day so far.
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0: All right. Up next is a fun one. This is, the band name is called Rob, and it's Funky Rob. It's called Funky Rob Way. There's no explicit lyrics in here, but if you listen closely, you might imagine something. It's pretty funny stuff.

That was La Luz from their 2018 Floating Features release with Cicada. Uzo Bazooka before that with How Long from Uzo Bazooka self-titled album 2014. The Apostles before that from 2025. It's probably more of a compilation. I think that's an old song. That was called Inflation. And we started off with Funky Rob Way, 1977. That was a good one. Well, you're listening to KPOV Bend, High Desert Community Radio. And this is the Day Tripper Show with your host, Kay Spotter. We are going to wind out today's show with the Dandy Warhols starting us off with Nietzsche from 13 Tales from Urban Bohemia.

That was Dumbo Gets Mad from Plumy Elephants at the Door with Plumy Tail. Before that, Skin Shape with The Bay from Life and Love, 2017. Before that, Klaus Johann Grobe from Im Sinne der Zeit with Copper. And we have the last Shadow Puppets before that with Standing Next to Me. And we started off with the Dandy Warhols with Nietzsche. 13 Tales from Urban Bohemia. Thanks for listening. Dave Chipper, Dave Spotter, KPOB, all that good stuff. See you.

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You're listening to Audio Raves, and I'm your host, Carol Dupuy. That was the Colombian trio Balthus. That's spelled B-A-L-T-H-Y-S. A new single from them, Sunday Forecast, from their forthcoming release called Manifest, which comes out on September 21st. Sounding beautiful. And pardon me. Bonnie Prince Billy with new material also before Balthus. That's a song called, sort of a playful song called Shorty's Ark. And if you're not familiar with Bonnie Prince Billy, that's a project led by Will Oldham. And this is a new album. He just released Ghosts from the new album, Ghosts of American Psychonauts. And kind of a, again, playful song about Earth's creatures. It's sort of doubles as a nursery rhyme and sort of a really poetic meditation on climate change. And yes, apparently it also inspired a children's picture book collaboration between Will Oldham and graphic artist Lori Damiano. And it's teaching, uses these animals to teach young minds about global diversity and interdependency, which I'd love to check out. And that was the set. Welcome to the show. K-Spotter left us with another great Day Tripper show. And I've got a great one in store for you. Lots of new music, War on Drugs, Matt Berninger, gosh, so many. And this is a new cover I just discovered by Michelle and Andicello and Cat Power, Don't You Want Me, covering Human League's Don't You Want Me.

Listener-supported, volunteer-powered, that was DJ Shadow with the number song, sort of an instrumental-based hip-hop track from his introducing album, going back to 1996 for that one. Before that, Salt, that British collective with Free from their Untitled Rise release from 2020, and Cleo Soul, one of the band members of Salt, with Force of Love, that's new solo material from Cleo Soul, from her Gentle Woman release that just came out a couple of weeks ago. And once again, the top of the set, you heard Michelle Endit Giocello and Cat Power covering Human League's Don't You Want Me, and that's from the forthcoming cover album called Synonym. And I can't wait to hear all of that, actually. And I think that's coming out in just a couple of weeks, it looks like. That was a set. I forgot to announce one of the songs I started the show off with, and that was a cover of Neil Young's Harvest Moon, and that was by the Brooklyn duo Widow Speak, and doing just a beautiful cover of that wonderful song in honor of the Harvest Moon that is coming on Saturday. And there you go. I want to thank a couple of sponsors, Breedlove Guitars, as well as the Commonwealth Pub. 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And thanks for considering. And I'm glad you're here with me today. I'm going to get back to the music. Here is Deer Hunter. I had

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88.9 KPOV Bend. That was Shearwater with Radio Silence from the Jet Plane and Oxbow release from 2016. Frightened Rabbit with Holy from Pedestrian Verse from, I believe that was 2010. The National with Blood Buds Ohio from the High Violet release that came out in 2008, it looks like. And Deer Hunter started off that set with Never Stops from the Micro Castle release from 2008. And I'm going to play, just stay right here. I'm going to take care of some business with a partner. Support for KPOV comes from Bend Film, supporting independent filmmakers and original storytelling through the 2026 Bend Film Festival, October 7th through the 11th. The festival includes screenings, filmmaker conversations, and community events. Information at bendfilm.org. Yeah, and next week I'm going to be having sort of a Bend Film special here on my show. I'm going to be interviewing the director, Pete Hilgendorf. He directed a Bend Film named Radio Heart, which is screening on October 10th. So you'll want to tune into the show. I have the privilege of interviewing Selin, the director of programming and artistic vision of the Bend Film Festival. And once again, I apologize, Selin Sevenk. And it all start about 4:30, but be sure to tune in. It's going to be a special show for sure. And I'll be playing all sorts of music inspired by the film Radio Heart. And again, that's one of the many films that will be screening during the Bend Film Festival taking place October 7th through the 11th. Here is the new War on Drugs.